The first movement from the Sextet in E-flat by Boccherini. Hi, I'm Jake Armerding. So glad to be listening to music together. I like composer Michael Torkey because he sees musical keys as colors. He says the key of D major has been the color blue for him since he was 5 years old. And I've always felt just the same way. D major is 100% blue. Who knows why? Here is his bright blue music.

David Zinman leading the Baltimore Symphony Orchestra, Bright Blue Music by composer Michael Torkey. Torkey said he left all his harmonic aspirations behind in the name of writing something pleasurable, for goodness sake. He just went straight up the middle. Like, you just go out and see the movie with the cliche dialogue and the CGI and the predictable plot because it's fun. It's just fun. And that's enough. Torkey said he took the simplest, most direct, and most pleasurable harmonic approach, 1 and 5 chords, tonic and dominant. And then, quote, an unexpected freedom of expression followed. Working was exuberant. I would leave my outdoor studio and the trees and bushes seemed to dance, and the sky seemed a bright blue. Here's some more blue. It's the Public Quartet performing Deeper Blue by Maz Swift.

0: Nice harmonics on the end. Casual, I would call it. Digging Gold and Deeper Blue, two tunes by Maz Swift, performed by the Public Quartet. Some poultry music coming up next.
1: 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I'm Alec Baldwin. 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
0: Here's some music for poultry, as it were, a piece called With the Wild Geese by the Irish composer Hamilton Hardy. It's important to note, however, that the title refers to expatriate Irish soldiery. The Irish soldiers who enlisted with the French army to fight against the British were known as wild geese. So, the music is in sympathy with the fighting Irish, and of course it's only right that it's performed here by the Ulster Orchestra.

The Big Finish. It's fall and we're flying with the geese. That was called With the Wild Geese by Irish composer Hamilton Harty, performed by the Ulster Orchestra, as it should be. Bryden Thompson on the podium. The Gold Dust Waltz is coming up.

Noriko Ogawa, with a dance number by Erik Satie called the Gold Dust Waltz. Satie had a specific dance hall in mind when he wrote it, the Bullier Ballroom in Paris. I really wanted it to be the Bullion Ballroom, but, you know, maybe the decor featured a lot of gold dust. I'm not sure. Here's some incidental music by German composer Giacomo Meyerbeer from his comic opera called L'Étoile du Nord, which coincidentally just so happens to be the motto of the U.S. state of Minnesota, the Star of the North. It's one of the few times the English sounds more beautiful than the French. Here's the dance suite performed by the Barcelona Symphony Orchestra.

0: L'Étoile du Nord by Meyer.
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Songwriters are often graced with the title "The Next Bob Dylan" or "The Next Bruce Springsteen." It makes a great quote for the poster, but eventually you run into this problem. You don't want to be Bob Dylan. You want to be yourself. Johannes Brahms got caught in this web in his early 20s when Robert Schumann proclaimed him the next Beethoven. It took him 20 years to get out of Beethoven's shadow. With this, his third symphony, he finally did. A liberated man coming up this hour. Here's a love song from The Bardic Sounds of Johann Caspar Merz.

A love song from the bardic sounds of Johann Caspar Merz. That was the beautiful playing of contemporary guitarist Rafaela Smits. A critic once said she played with more heart than anybody should be allowed to have. Well, that was nice. Here comes Austrian composer Franz Schubert. In 1817, he produced 5 piano sonatas, a sonata for violin and piano, and roughly 60 songs. Along with this, his only Polonaise. And then he rested.

Violinist Pinchas Zukerman conducting and performing with the St. Paul Chamber Orchestra, the Polonaise for Violin and Strings by Franz Schubert. A will-o'-the-wisp, as of course you know, is a creature in folklore that's, well, it's kind of like a ghost light, atmospheric ghost light, and it leads travelers into marshes and bogs and gets them lost and bogged down. If you remember Hinky Punks from Harry Potter, if you remember your Harry Potter, it's the same idea. Here's a famous piece for harp by Alphonse Hasselmans that has a certain shimmering texture to it. It's meant to evoke those strange creatures. Halloween's right around the corner.

0: Suzanne MacDonald playing all the notes. Will o' the Wisps by Alphonse Hasselmans. Coming up, Brahms steps out of Beethoven's shadow. Finally.
1: On the next Great Lakes Concerts, the Traverse City Philharmonic opens with Mozart's Overture to the Marriage of Figaro, and the Lansing Symphony performs The Planets by Gustav Holst. Saturday at noon.

In your mid-Michigan weather forecast, expect increasing cloud coverage tonight with a low around 45. It'll be mostly cloudy tomorrow with highs in the mid-60s, and expect clouds to gradually clear on Saturday with a high near 68.

Artists are constantly being saddled with this title, the next whomever, the next Dylan, the next Springsteen. And I think any of them would say it's a blessing and a curse. The blessing is that more people, you know, take notice of you. And the curse is that from the get-go, you're sort of locked into this version of that person forever. You can't ever be yourself. You're always trying to be whomever you were compared to. Thanks to a semi-famous eulogy by his friend Robert Schumann, Johannes Brahms was saddled with the title The Next Beethoven. And it led to this creative crisis of sorts. It took him 20 years to sort of get out from under that shadow, escape it. But escape he did with this, his Symphony No. 3.

0: Maren Alsop, leading the London Philharmonic Orchestra, Symphony No. 3 by Brahms. Introspection, coming up next.
1: In your mid-Michigan weather forecast, expect increasing cloud coverage tonight with a low around 45. It'll be mostly cloudy tomorrow with highs in the mid-60s, and expect clouds to gradually clear on Saturday with a high near 68.
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The Toronto Star calls her all that a soloist should be. It's Canadian star violinist and conductor Angèle Dubois with her ensemble La Pieta, with a rendition of a piece by composer Jocelyn Pook called Introspection.

0: That's Angel de Beau, performing on violin and conducting La Pietà, a piece by English composer Jocelyn Pook called Introspection.
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Here's to a man called Charles B. Shepperson, whom you've never heard of. But he's one reason you're hearing this piece. Shepperson was the stepfather of American composer William Grant Still, whose dad died when he was only 3 months old. When Shepperson married Still's mother, the new stepdad took Still to operettas and bought him recordings of classical music that the boy just loved. Here's to the step-parents who do all they can to raise up great kids. More on that later in the hour. Zenobia Powell Perry worked as a professor for much of her life, didn't start composing seriously until she was in her 40s. Here is her Rhapsody for Solo Piano, performed by Sarah Cahill.

Sarah Cahill performing The Rhapsody by Zenobia Powell Perry. Hi, I'm Jake Armerding. So glad to be listening to music with you. Here's some by the great Florence Price, written the year of her death. She died of a stroke in 1953. It's a piece called Nimble Feet from her suite Dances in the Canebrakes. Now, a little history for you. The slave movement was never far from Price's mind, and canebrakes in this case refers to the dense thickets of sugarcane in the Deep South that slaves were made to harvest. Happened to be the same thickets that also served at times as a hiding place for escaped slaves, giving just a little extra resonance to the idea of nimble feet. Here's Mayan Chen leading the Chicago Sinfonietta in Nimble Feet.

Nimble Feet from Dances in the Canebrakes by Florence Price. Price finished the piano score to that before she died, but wasn't able to orchestrate it. That honor went to our man of the hour,

0: and justice in all that he does. His journey in music started in a grade school band on the south side of Chicago. Anthony's older brother, DeMar, played the flute. He's currently the principal flute of the Seattle Symphony, and Anthony wanted to be just like him. Today, McGill is the principal clarinetist with the New York Philharmonic. Not only that, he's the first Black musician to hold a principal chair in the orchestra's 178-year history. In 2020, he made a recording with the Pacifica Quartet called American Stories. Each piece on the recording deals with identity and a sense of place. Here's how Anthony describes the story behind Four Angels by Richard Danielpour.
1: The thematic material based on Black American struggle and civil rights movement was something that he has been a champion of presenting through his musical voice for many years. And this particular piece, which was dedicated to the four girls who were killed in the Birmingham bombing in 1963, as a dedication to the lives that have been lost for freedom in this country. This concept of identities, this is the identity of Richard Danielpour. He always tells me his story. We all have the individual stories of growing up. He grew up in Florida, you know, as a Persian American. But it always struck him during the civil rights movement of how you can feel the plight of other people and be a part of a movement in that way, and then use your voice as a composer, as a creator, to share the voices, the stories of others.
0: Certainly the most provocative statement that Anthony has made came shortly after the murder of George Floyd in May of 2020.
1: I think over the years, there have been many of these circumstances that we hear about, that we know of, and that are so depressing and tragic. And then, unfortunately, you're almost numb to it. You're like, oh, that happened again. You know, this is where we live. This is how these things happen. And it's unfortunately a sad acceptance of that. It's a way of going through the world where we have to survive, even though we are kind of attached to the feelings of the pain of the world, you know, and trying to be empathetic with everything that's going in the world. We have to survive, you know.
0: With the clarinet as his voice, Anthony had finally reached a point where he felt he had to say something about all the thoughts and feelings rolling up inside him. He went to YouTube and recorded America the Beautiful, a song he grew up singing and turned into an achingly beautiful acknowledgement of injustice. The music finishes like a lingering question. Anthony then drops to his knees in silence. It's this sort of activism that led to him winning the Avery Fisher Prize. It's given to musicians who represent the highest level of excellence and whose vision and leadership have expanded the reach of classical music. This is Rhapsody in Black from APM, with technical assistance from Joshua Savaggio and support from Julie Amacher, Elizabeth Iverson, Andrea Blaine, Kevin O'Connor, and Scott Blankenship. You can hear more on yourclassical.org. I'm Vernon Neal.
2: Rhapsody in Black, Anthony McGill. Here is McGill himself, joined by the Pacifica Quartet, performing The Quintet by American composer James Lee III.

0: The Pacifica Quartet with some deft pizzicato in there, featuring clarinetist Anthony McGill, The Quintet by James Lee III. Coming up, the stepson of Charles B. Shepperson.
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2: In your mid-Michigan weather forecast, expect increasing cloud coverage tonight with a low around 45. It'll be mostly cloudy tomorrow with highs in the mid-60s, and expect clouds to gradually clear on Saturday with a high near 68.

Well, stories don't get much more heartwarming than this. William Grant Still's father died when he was 3 months old, and a man named Charles B. Shepperson stepped in to become his stepfather. Shepperson nurtured the musical interests of little William. He took him to operettas. He bought Red Seal recordings of classical music for him that the boy just loved to pieces. And he grew up and became a great composer of symphonies. And that's it. That's the whole story. There are no bad parts. So hats off to Shepperson. If not for him, it's unlikely you or I would have ever heard of Still or his music. Here's the Berlin Symphony Orchestra performing Still's Panamanian Dances.

0: The Panamanian Dances by William Grant Still, Isaiah Jackson leading the Berlin Symphony Orchestra. We're headed between worlds with Carlos Simon, coming up next.
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Well, I just love me some Carlos Simon, and I hope you do too. 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
1: Mother. On the next Fresh Air, singer, songwriter, and guitarist Billy Strings. He's got one foot in traditional bluegrass and another in improvisational jam music, and he draws huge arena audiences. His new album, So Much for Goodbyes, is inspired by the death of his mother last year from an overdose. 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

There was once a Maharaja who loved music. In 1950, the Maharaja of Mysore learned of German composer Richard Strauss's dying wish that the soprano Kirsten Flagstad perform the premiere of his four last songs with a first-class conductor and orchestra. The Maharaja made it his mission to ensure the premiere was performed according to Strauss's wishes. He put up the money for the concert himself. He had one little favor to ask in return. I'll tell you all about it coming up later in the hour. Here's music from Claude Debussy, some of the very first he ever wrote. It's a sarabande from a suite of pieces for piano called Pour le Piano, leaving no doubt which instrument he wanted to play the notes. Arranged by his buddy Maurice Ravel.

Vlado Perimeter with the Sarabande by Debussy. Well, if classical music were suddenly filled with the desire to throw itself a huge rager, that rager would look like 2 months of concerts in one of the world's most exciting cities. That city would be London, and the concerts would be the BBC Proms. You can hear highlights from the Proms right here every weekday at this hour through tomorrow. Tonight, it's the four last songs by Richard Strauss, performed by the BBC Scottish Symphony Orchestra. It's some of the last music that Strauss ever wrote. 4 songs, all of them about death. Sounds like kind of a downer. It's not. They're full of acceptance and calm and grace. And for that reason, I admire them and find them inspiring. I hope you do too. It's the 2026 BBC Proms.

0: The BBC Scottish Symphony Orchestra performing four last songs by Richard Strauss at the 2026 BBC Proms. There's quite a story behind those songs. Strauss's dying wish was that the soprano Kirsten Flagstad would perform the world premiere with a first-class conductor and orchestra. This ended up being made possible in a pretty interesting way. The Maharaja of Mysore put up the money, about 50 grand in today's currency, on the condition that a first-class recording of the performance be sent to him to add to his collection of 20,000 records. And you thought you were a music lover. It all went down at the Royal Albert Hall in London on 22 May of 1950, performed by Flagstad with the Philharmonia Orchestra. And by all accounts, it was awesome. An abundance of charm, coming up in a moment.
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0: As a young man, the French composer Gabriel Fauré wrote three different works considered masterpieces: his first violin sonata, his first piano quartet, and this next piece, the ballade. A critic once said that Fauré possessed that mysterious gift that no other can replace or surpass: charm. Like all of Fauré's earlier work, this piece has an abundance of that. It's the ballade.

Louis Lortie with the ballade by Gabriel Fauré. Coming up, the leaves are falling on Gerald Finzi's head.

Gerald Finzi wrote music of the English landscape, the timeless and bucolic scenes, the serene pastures, meandering hedgerows. Just super nostalgic stuff. Might have you rolling your eyes, but oh, that's catnip for me. In my fantasy, I live in a field in England, preferably close to a pub. It's a tune for autumn, Fall of the Leaf.

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In a scene from the movie Almost Famous, rock critic Lester Bangs asks William Miller, a teenage aspiring rock journalist, if he's the star of his school. "They hate me," William replies. To which Lester says, "You'll meet them all again on their long journey to the middle." Oh, critics. You just don't know what you're talking about, do you? No piece in history got as critically mauled as this cello concerto. It's now one of the two greatest in the repertoire. Critical Failure, coming up. Here is Federico Mompou with Song and Dance number 6. And it is chronologically accurate to call it Song and Dance. It starts with the song, then speeds up for a dance.

After World War I, Edward Elgar was considered to be hopelessly out of fashion. The public had turned on him a little bit, and it was in that season that he premiered his cello concerto. Few pieces have earned such derision from critics that have gone on to make those same critics look so, well, stupid, really. It must be said the premiere was a disaster. It was under-rehearsed, which, of course, wasn't Elgar's fault. But even when he premiered it in the U.S., critics didn't like it. The New York Herald called it depressing. I'm thinking, are you and I listening to different concertos? It's now one of the two most performed in the classical music repertoire. And here's Inbal Segev. She's about to absolutely own it for you.

0: That's Inbal Segev making it growl, as one must when one performs the Cello Concerto by Edward Elgar. The London Philharmonic Orchestra right behind her, Marin Alsop on the podium. 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

0: That's Angela Hewitt performing the English Suite No. 2 by Johann Sebastian Bach, one of the first suites that he composed. There were also the French suites and many others.
1: 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I'm Alec Baldwin. 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

In the mid-1930s, nearly 30 years after his previous symphony, and in the midst of dazzling the world as one of its greatest pianists, Sergei Rachmaninoff quietly finished his final symphony, a work that premiered with great success in Philadelphia, and then it seemed to be oddly left in the shadows. It's leaner than the symphony that made him famous, a little clearer, more straightforward. It's coming up for you straight away. I'm Melanie Renata. 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

Life can get so unnecessarily busy and stressful at times that, well, you just need a reminder to slow down. And the change in the seasons to the darker, colder time of year, it's good for that. And this is good for that, too. Music that opens slowly, quietly. A kind of stillness you don't just hear, but you inhabit. It's Quiet City by Aaron Copland.

That was originally incidental music for a play, reimagined and reworked to be more than simple background music. Quiet City by Aaron Copland, performed for you there by the Britten Sinfonia, trumpeter Allison Balsam, and Nicholas Daniel with the English horn. A solo piano will help the sounds this hour to continue to lean

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1: The dark hours of the day offer a chance to slow down. So take a breath. And if you're not driving, of course, let your eyes close. Perk your ears up. Let all your other senses fade into the background. 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

painting an image of a bird spiraling higher and higher. Pianist Tara Kamengar with The Lark by Mikhail Glinka. 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I'm Melanie Renata. This is Music Through the Night. And this is Rachmaninoff's third and final symphony performed by the Philadelphia Orchestra.

0: booming for sure, but more shadowy than the sweeping emotional waves that Rachmaninoff is known for. His third symphony in A minor there, Opus 44, Yannick Nézet-Séguin conducting the Philadelphia Orchestra.
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There's an old cemetery. Overgrown foliage, cracked and neglected tombstones. And among them is the grave of a Latvian cultural hero, Kristianis Barents, the person who preserved thousands of Latvian folk songs. This work was written as a loud celebration of Barents, and at the time it was also a quiet protest against Soviet rule. It's called Lauda by Petras Vasks. It's coming up. I'm Melanie Renata. This is Music Through the Night.

This hour begins on the quieter, gentler side of sound. One guitarist, Rafaela Smits, recognized as uncommonly musical, shares her expressive technical skills for Variations by Mauro Giuliani.

0: Hi, I'm Borzu Banakdarpur from Okemos, and I am this week's host of WKAR's Community Classical. 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

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I'm Melanie Renata. With the crash, boom, bang of Haydn's 100th symphony in G major, here's the Academy of St. Martin in the Fields.

0: Haydn's bold and theatrical 100th symphony in G major, known as Military. Neville Mariner at the podium there conducting the Academy of St. Martin in the Fields.
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This is Music Through the Night. I am Melanie Renata, and I'm so glad that you're here. This hour begins a little differently. If you'd like to, go ahead and find a comfortable position and focus on your breath. Let your shoulders drop and close your eyes. The Lark Ascending by Ralph Vaughan Williams will take your mind into a completely different realm. Keep breathing. It's on the way.

And while you're hopefully in a relaxed state, bask for a moment here in the beauty of the dark hours through a nocturne by Clara Schumann, magically performed by harpist Magdalena Hoffmann.

from a larger work of Clara Schumann's known as Soirée Musicale. That was harpist Magdalena Hoffmann with Schumann's Notturno, Opus 6, Number 2. Now, if you can stay with the stillness, picture the soft muted colors of dusk and a light fog rolling off a quiet lake. The crisp, earthy smell of pine trees surround you. The sky is an icy gray, and quiet sounds of small creatures all going about their day. Here's violinist Hilary Hahn and the London Symphony. It's The Lark Ascending by Ray Vaughan Williams. I'm Melanie Renata, and this is Music Through the Night.

0: Welcome back from that poetic work by Rayfun Williams, violinist Hilary Hahn and the London Symphony with the Lark Ascending. I'm Melanie Vernata, and you can go ahead and take a breath and steady yourself. You'll want to. The pace picks up with a bit of folk in just a minute. You're listening to Music Through the Night.
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Russian composer Anatol Liadov explored a wide range of Russian folk music and then put together a collection of 8 Russian folk songs. They're performed for you here by the Mexico City Philharmonic.

From sacred sounds to the comedic, Anatoly Adolf helped you explore 8 Russian folk songs there, Enrique Batiste conducting the Mexico City Philharmonic. Now, dance has always been more than entertainment. It highlights culture and fashion and kind of speaks to social code. Bach understood this very well. He infused much of his music with movement, even works like this that weren't meant for the ballroom. It's his orchestral suite, number 3 in D, performed by Sonnerie. I'm Melanie Renata, and this is Music Through the Night.

0: A spectacle of sound, the orchestral suite number 3 in D from J.S. Bach, Monica Huggett, conducting Sonnerie.
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Yes, this is a little dark, a little brooding. At least here in the beginning. It's exactly what Beethoven thought he could not quite accomplish. He was a huge admirer of Mozart and had often expressed his desire to create music similar to his. However, he also expressed self-doubt. He thought there was just no way that he could even come close. But he did, with this. Beethoven's third piano concerto later this hour. I'm Melanie Renata, and this is Music Through the Night. Our time together this hour begins with a work like a warm blanket fresh out of the dryer. You get wrapped in a relaxing atmosphere at first, and then it builds and burst through sleepy clouds with some pretty expansive orchestration. The Scottish National Orchestra performing one of Eller's most notable works, his Five Pieces for String Orchestra.

0: A work originally meant for solo piano. The lush strings there of the Scottish National Orchestra with Eino Eller's Five Pieces for String Orchestra, Nimi Järvi conducting. The strings of a different ensemble are joined by one lamenting oboe. In just a moment, I'm Melanie Renata, and this is Music Through the Night.
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0: This is a cry of grief, of mourning and sorrow, with just a glimmer of hope. Oboist Lajos Lencsés acts as that sliver of light among the Budapest strings. It's Lamento by Marie Clémence de Grandval.

The mournful sounds of oboist Lajos Lencsés and the Budapest Strings, a Lamento by Marie-Clémence de Grandval. I'm Melanie Renata. Thank you for sharing some time and space with me for some music through the night. The German Symphony and pianist Mari Kodama turn up the drama here. Beethoven's Piano Concerto No. 3 in C minor.

0: Pianist Mari Kodama and the German Symphony with a Mozart-inspired piece by Beethoven, his third piano concerto in C minor. 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
1: Good morning, I'm Linda Carnahan. The composer Dmitri Shostakovich was born on this day in 1906. 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
3: Good morning. President Trump spent time during Chinese President Xi Jinping's White House visit to show off his ballroom construction site and a new helipad. An analyst says pageantry like that is important. It's Morning Edition from NPR News. NPR was part of a small group of journalists to speak with Iran's president. I'm Leila Faldin.
4: Jeremy Martinez, he says the country has no trust in the U.S. and is negotiating only so American officials cannot say they refused. Also, major border crossing for Mexican cattle coming into the U.S. is back open. And director Lance Oppenheim talks about the performative justice of To Catch a Predator and how he convinced Robert Pattinson to transform into Chris Hansen for the new movie, Primetime. It's Friday, September 25th. Mark Hamill turns 75 years old today. News is next.
5: Live from NPR News in Washington, I'm Dave Mattingly. President Trump and China's leader Xi Jinping have more events scheduled today as Xi continues his three-day state visit to the U.S. No breakthroughs were reported following yesterday's discussions on issues such as the war in Iran, Taiwan, trade, or safeguarding artificial intelligence. NPR's Emily Fang says tech executives and industry leaders were among those who attended last night's White House state dinner.
6: Trump and Xi entered the dinner with music from the U.S. Marine Band drowning out loud human rights demonstrations against the Chinese leader outside. Toasting to Trump's health, China's Xi Jinping heralded a, quote, new chapter in U.S.-China relations, and Trump invited Xi and his wife to be the first guests to step inside the unfinished East Wing ballroom. This show of bonhomie was despite ongoing trade and geopolitical tensions with China. And journalists from MSNBC and CNN also say they were denied access to the dinner, despite a judge ruling this week that Trump's ban of the outlets violated the Fifth Amendment of the Constitution. Emily Fang, NPR News, Washington.
5: With the November midterm elections less than 6 weeks away, more Republicans are distancing themselves from President Trump. NPR's Elena Moore says the GOP is seeking to hold on to a slim majority in Congress amid the president's low approval ratings.
7: A handful of Republicans are breaking with Trump on key issues, like the war with Iran. This week, multiple Senate candidates running in competitive races called for the conflict to end, including Mike Rogers in Michigan.
8: Michigan families are struggling with the price of everyday life. Groceries cost too much. We have to bring prices down. The war with Iran needs to end, and end quickly.
7: Trump's been looming large throughout this midterm cycle, and he's repeatedly told supporters to vote like he's on the ballot. But that could hurt his party. According to the latest NPR PBS News Marist poll, a plurality of registered voters, 45%, say they're voting against him. Elena Moore, NPR News.
5: Israeli Prime Minister Benjamin Netanyahu calls allegations of an Israeli genocide in Gaza the biggest lie of the century. In a nearly 40-minute speech to the UN General Assembly yesterday, Netanyahu dismissed those who spoke before him in New York and accused Israel of orchestrating a genocide against the Palestinian people. The Israeli leader also characterized delegates who walked out as he began speaking as moral cowards. Next month will mark 3 years since Hamas militants killed about 1,200 people in southern Israel and took more than 200 others hostage. Authorities in Greece are investigating whether a natural gas leak caused today's explosion in Athens near the ancient Acropolis. It triggered a building collapse and left at least 2 people injured. Both were rescued from an adjacent building. This is NPR News from Washington.
9: For WKAR News, I'm Mallory Begay. Election officials in Michigan are reassuring residents that voting in this year's general election will be safe and secure. Absentee ballots began going out to voters Thursday. During last month's primary election, the federal government sent observers to a handful of Michigan cities. Federal officials said it was to ensure the right procedures were being followed. Ingham County Clerk Barb Byram's jurisdiction includes 2 of those cities. She says she's not sure if the monitors are coming back for the general election.
10: The intent was to make voters worry and make voters question the integrity of our elections. But truth be told, we have poll watchers all the time.
9: Byram says people should sign up to work at polling sites if they're concerned about election integrity. The rising cost of goods and groceries is due in part to the high cost of diesel fuel. As Russ McNamara reports, the Trump administration's war with Canada isn't helping.
11: Democratic Congresswoman Kristen McDonnell-Rivett isn't a fan of the tens of billions in tariffs the U.S. and Canada have placed on each other.
12: In Michigan, we know that all tariffs are not bad, but the tariffs as they're being implemented now are really bad.
11: According to the National Taxpayers Union, a conservative free market organization, the tariffs have added an extra $460 per month in household expenses for people in Michigan, third highest in the nation. McDonnell-Rivett says her party needs to win big in November in order to
12: take back the authority that Congress has over tariffs. It's got to be the number one priority of the new Democratic majority in January.
11: The Trump administration has argued tariffs are a vital tool to protect American industry. I'm Ross McNamara in Lansing.
9: An analysis by the University of Michigan shows a sharp drop in Detroit gun violence connected to a violence prevention program. Kevin Mershart reports.
13: Shot Stoppers is an intervention program that empowers community members who have lived with gun violence to reduce such incidents in their own neighborhoods. According to a study by U of M's Poverty Solutions Initiative, homicides and non-fatal shootings have dropped 45% over the past 3 years in areas where the program is taking place. Sam Stragan is senior program manager and author of the report.
14: Beyond that, we're able to look to see that, especially in the second year, these CVI zones saw bigger decreases in homicides and non-fatal shootings than the rest of the city.
13: Shot Stoppers is one of several efforts underway in Detroit addressing gun violence. Stragan says addressing community violence is linked to expanding economic opportunity and improved mental health. I'm Kevin Mershart.
9: This is WKAR.
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9: Mostly cloudy in the capital region today with a high near 65 degrees. Tonight, mostly cloudy, then gradually becoming clear with overnight lows around 43. And tomorrow, partly sunny, then gradually becoming sunny with a high near 68.
3: 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I'm Leila Fadel in Washington, D.C.
4: And I'm A. Martinez in Culver City, California. President Trump and Chinese leader Xi Jinping have met all over the world in the last 10 years, but this week, for the first time, they met at the White House.
3: Trump hosted Xi for a lavish state dinner last night. The U.S. president literally rolled out the red carpet for the Chinese leader as they discussed artificial intelligence, trade, and the Iran war.
4: NPR White House correspondent Deepa Shivaram joins us now to discuss all of this. So, Deepa, what kinds of things of substance came out of the meetings and the summit?
16: Yeah, I mean, there were no major announcements, but there were a few concrete takeaways from the summit. The first is the U.S. announced a two-month extension of the trade agreement between the countries, which was established last year when Trump and Xi met in Korea. And there were also discussions about artificial intelligence. U.S. and Chinese officials had deliberated over information sharing systems that would help alert each other over AI incidents that would affect national security. And that would have been a huge development in AI security globally, because there aren't a lot of guardrails that exist for this technology. But it's unclear how far that proposal on AI will actually go, because in his remarks on Thursday morning, Trump was clear that on AI, he wants to, quote, leave it exactly where it is. Trump has been opposed to any kind of regulation around the technology and often speaks about beating China on AI. Overall, though, I mean, there were low expectations for anything major to come out of the summit. The meeting had more of an emphasis on Trump and Xi's personal relationship, more surface-level rhetoric about the friendship between the two countries. Xi, I will say, made several comments about the responsibility the U.S. and China have to cooperate and communicate.
17: Yeah, state visits usually involve some level of pomp and circumstance. It really seemed, though, like President Trump wanted to go all out to welcome Xi to the White House. You heard Layla mention literally rolling out the red carpet. Yeah. What did that entail?
16: Yeah, I mean, the welcome that Xi got was actually unusual, because Trump met him on the tarmac when he arrived in Washington. And at the White House, you know, Trump's been doing all kinds of construction projects, and he's talked up things like building the helipad on the South Lawn as something to show off during Xi's visit. And sure enough, Trump showcased the new helipad, had military flyovers, even gave Xi a tour of sorts of the South Lawn and some of the construction he's been working on. It definitely did seem like there was a bigger red carpet rollout than usual for this visit. I talked to Sam Sachs about all of this. She's a senior fellow at think tank New America, and she actually said the pageantry had some significance because tensions between the U.S. and China have been ramping up so much.
18: I don't want to understate the importance of pageantry at this moment, because things have been so toxic. And so the pageantry itself creates a kind of breathing space that is stabilizing.
16: What's interesting, though, is that because of Trump's ban on three media outlets, there wasn't any TV coverage of all of this. Trump posted about it on Truth Social yesterday and complained about how the major TV networks didn't show the, quote, made-for-television moments.
17: All right, so what are we looking forward to when it comes to Trump and Xi?
16: Well, a couple of announcements from Xi yesterday included the news that two new Chinese pandas are coming to the zoo in Atlanta. I know the bar was low for major takeaways, but panda diplomacy remains alive and well.
17: Most overhyped black and white animal, the panda, but that's another topic for another day.
16: Another time. Yeah. But honestly, the real, you know, conversation between the U.S. and China simply just continues. The door is open for Trump and Xi to meet possibly two more times before the end of this year. China's hosting the APEC summit in November, and that's the same summit where Trump and Xi met on the sidelines of last year in Korea. And it would be significant if Trump traveled to China for the second time this year, and then it's possible Xi could come back to the U.S., where Trump is hosting the G20 summit in Miami in December.
17: That's NPR's Deepa Shivram. Thanks a lot.
16: Thank you.
19: The fight over press freedom in the U.S. continues to play out against the backdrop of Trump's summit with Xi.
17: You just heard major TV networks dial back their coverage of the summit in protest over Trump's attempt to ban three news organizations from the White House. CNN, MS Now, and Politico had their press passes reinstated, but some journalists at CNN and MS Now were denied access to last night's state dinner, and TV coverage of Trump still isn't back to normal.
19: NPR's Brian Mann is following all the developments and joins me now. Good morning, Brian.
20: Good morning, Layla.
19: So what happened last night?
20: Well, despite the judge's order restoring press access for these organizations, CNN and MS Now say at least three of their journalists were turned away from covering the state dinner. Journalists for state-controlled Chinese media were allowed in, and this came following days when the White House launched attack after attack against U.S. journalists covering Trump's presidency. He's accused them of purposefully writing negative news, and he's tried to dictate which organizations could have access. Meanwhile, the five major TV networks that provide that shared pool coverage of the president still haven't restored full coverage. What they're asking for is written assurance from the White House that CNN, one of the news outlets Trump tried to ban, will be given equal access and treatment without government interference. NPR reached out to the White House for comment about that. We haven't heard back. So for now, that full coverage is on hold.
19: Now, much of the White House press corps is united pushing back against Trump. Is that pretty unusual?
20: Yeah, this has played out really differently. Trump has kept the news media on the defensive really throughout his second term, using lawsuits and regulatory threats to influence coverage. And while the president targeted three news organizations this time, he did warn on Truth Social that there would be other fake news outlet, media outlets to follow. That's his term. But this time, the TV networks didn't just complain individually. They first refused to step in when CNN couldn't act as one of the TV video pool groups this week. And that has meant less coverage for Trump. A bunch of other outlets, including the New York Times, the Washington Post, NPR, and many others then followed. And taken together, that's muted the amount of attention the president is receiving.
19: What has President Trump said about the media's pushback?
20: Writing on Truth Social yesterday, that's his platform, Trump complained about the lack of coverage. Then in front of Xi, Trump said how much he preferred the Chinese press to his own. The Chinese government, of course, has been notoriously repressive toward independent journalists.
19: Yeah.
20: One other thing Trump has done to advance his narrative is launch a series of political advertisements praising Trump. The ads say they're being paid for not by his political PAC, but by taxpayers, by the U.S. government. Oh. Senator Maggie Hassan of New Hampshire, a Democrat, sent a letter yesterday to the White House calling that ad government-funded propaganda.
19: Yesterday's court order reinstated these press passes for 2 weeks. Where do we go from here?
20: Well, Judge Timothy Kelly said he'll schedule another hearing in the coming days to determine whether this temporary order is made permanent. We'll be watching today, Layla, to see if that hearing is expedited in light of what these journalists experienced at the state dinner last night.
19: NPR's Brian Mann. Thank you, Brian.
20: Thank you.
19: Israeli Prime Minister Benjamin Netanyahu returns to Israel today after a very short trip to New York to address the United Nations General Assembly. His speech was defiant and defensive as Israel has become increasingly isolated on the world stage.
0: We're joined now by NPR's Kat.

0: He downplayed settler violence against Palestinians in the occupied West Bank, saying it was the work of 150 juvenile delinquents. But in reality, A, that violence has been incredibly destructive. The UK recently said such settler attacks and land grabs amount to, quote, ethnic cleansing. Netanyahu rejected claims that Israel has committed genocide in Gaza, something that's come up repeatedly from other world leaders this week. He also accused the media of not telling the, quote, truth about what's happening in Gaza. But just a reminder, Israel has not allowed outside journalists to enter Gaza to independently report in almost 3 years, the entirety of this war.
1: And we should mention that the Palestinian leader also spoke, but via video.
0: Yeah, right. Mahmoud Abbas was denied a visa by the Trump administration to attend in person on grounds that Palestinian leadership is undermining the prospects for peace, even though Abbas has been consistent in his call for a two-state solution, including in his speech yesterday. It's the second year in a row this has happened. In his video, Abbas called Israel's actions in Gaza a, quote, genocidal war and appealed to world leaders to stop Israel's violence in both Gaza and the occupied West Bank.
1: Did Netanyahu address any of the criticism that Israel's gotten this week at the United Nations?
0: Yeah, Netanyahu called many of the world leaders who have been critical, quote, tyrants. Something that was very clear this week is how increasingly isolated Israel's becoming, both at the United Nations, but also in public opinion. There were big protests in New York yesterday outside the UN against Netanyahu's visit. New York Mayor Zohran Mamdani has also been very vocally against Netanyahu coming to the city. Mamdani calls Netanyahu a war criminal and says that federal authorities should act on the international criminal court issued arrest warrant for him. Netanyahu also met with very few world leaders during his short visit, and perhaps most notably did not meet with Trump, which is unusual.
1: Now, Israel has a big election coming up next month that will determine if Netanyahu will remain prime minister. Were Israelis paying attention to his speech?
0: Oh, yeah, absolutely. The reaction here, though, has not been that pronounced. Many expected it to be a campaign speech, basically, and that's what it sounded like to them. One of the themes in Netanyahu's speech was that Israel will, quote, win, and he seemed to imply that he was the one who could lead Israel to that victory. The polls are tight headed into this election, and Netanyahu's feeling that. It was clear in his speech that he's feeling pressure from all sides right now, both at home and abroad.
1: All right, that's NPR's Kat Lonsdorf in Tel Aviv. Kat, thank you.
0: Thank you.

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1: Good morning. You're listening to Morning Edition on WKAR. I'm Mallory Begay. Days after a campus-wide power outage at Michigan State University, some students are still without hot water. An equipment issue last Saturday at the T.B. Simon Power Plant caused the blackout. While power was restored over the weekend, it's taken time to get steam and hot water services back up and running. As of Thursday afternoon, around 43% of campus buildings are still not fully back to normal. Students without hot water have been bused to the Hanna Community Center and the University Club for showers. There are several mobile shower units available near some residence halls. New flood maps covering Ingham County are available for review from FEMA. A 90-day appeal and comment period is running now. FEMA is encouraging property and business owners as well as residents to review changes to learn about local flood risks and potential future flood insurance requirements. Once all appeals and comments are resolved, the maps will become final. Election 2026 will bring plenty of information, opinions, and noise. 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
2: This is Morning Edition from NPR News. I'm Leila Fadel.
3: And I'm Amy Martinez. Director Lance Oppenheim says he was just a kid when the NBC Dateline reality news television segment To Catch a Predator first aired in the early 2000s. But he actually discovered the show through parodies online, particularly those of the show's host, Chris Hansen.
4: There were so many interesting spoofs of Chris Hansen and culture around 2007, 2008. And when I finally saw the show, I was sort of amazed by how spot on a lot of these parodies, you know, got him right. There was this almost mythological aspect to him, this superhuman ability to corner these, you know, potential predators in a house in this kind of manufactured reality he would create.
5: You want to explain yourself? Grab that towel right there, please. Wrap it around yourself and please sit in that stool. What are you doing?
4: And he would essentially have the power to get these guys to sit down and listen to him.
3: Oppenheim stayed fascinated with Hansen into adulthood, so much so that his wife bought him a cameo greeting video from Chris Hansen for his birthday. Watching it, Oppenheim said something struck him.
4: There was something so strange to me that he had almost adopted this hyper-performative version of himself. It's almost as if he had seen all the memes. This kind of tension started to form for me, and I really wanted to explore that. And to me, it felt like I could actually glean maybe the most revealing or honest depiction of Chris Hansen as the Chris Hansen that he wants out in the world through these videos.
3: Now, Hansen is the main character of Oppenheim's very first feature film, Primetime.
6: Do you watch television?
7: Yes.
6: Well, there's something you should know. I'm Chris Hansen with Dateline NBC, and we're doing a story on adults who try to meet teens online.
7: Please don't put this on TV, please.
3: Robert Pattinson plays Chris Hansen, who turned a controversial show about adult men soliciting sex with minors into a ratings powerhouse. I asked director Lance Oppenheim what he was trying to say about Hansen and his creation.
4: I think what the show did, he took something that had been in kind of ingrained in human society for thousands of years, this concept of performative justice, the whipping post, the pillory, the town whipper that would show up and publicly lash a criminal, and thousands of people would in the town square would turn up to watch. Chris Hansen is the new version of that guy. And I liked this idea that when you turn up the volume on the performative part of it, there's almost a curse that is put onto you. And I mean it more so for the spirit, that every time Chris Hansen would catch one of these guys, it would sort of corrupt something inside of him. It would challenge him in some sort of metaphysical, spiritual way. And so I liked that there was the spiritual register that the film could enter into, that what he's doing is actually a very ancient tradition.
3: Robert Pattinson plays Chris Hansen, and Lance, he nailed the voice, the tone, the mannerism.
8: Big night planned.
7: Who are you?
8: Why don't you have a seat right there?
3: The thing is, though, the shoot for the film lasted, what, a little under 2 months? So he had to have hit the set running, because he's also filming The Drama, The Odyssey, and then wrapped around you in Primetime, Dune. So, I mean, how did Robert Pattinson get that up to speed that quick?
4: Well, the truth is throughout the many, many productions he did, he had been working on this character. But, you know, one of the things that was amazing about this project is it came from Rob. I met Rob about a different project in 2024, and I showed him that cameo that I was telling you about. And he had discovered who Chris Hansen was when I think he had just finished shooting Twilight in 2008. And he had discovered him, similar to me, through memes. Cut to another, you know, 2 or 3 weeks after that, I was at his birthday party. I go there, I see his producing partner, Brighton McCloskey, and she comes up to me and she says, "You're never going to believe this, but this amazing, mysterious script came our way. It's been floating around Hollywood for a little bit. No one has wanted to make it. We read it. We think it's really interesting. You should read it." I said, "Well, what is it?" She showed me the cover page. It said To Catch a Predator. I sprinted to my car. I read it in one sitting, and I chased this project down. And part of the chasing was really convincing Rob to star as Chris Hansen. I kept saying to him, "You know this character. You've had experiences becoming an overnight celebrity." Over time, I wore him down. I brought Four Locos to his house. I brought gummies.
3: What did you bring?
4: I brought Four Locos, you know, one of the classic items that a predator would bring. Yes.
3: Yeah, like a hard malt liquor, yeah. And gummies too?
4: Gummies as well, yeah, the trolley gummies. And, you know, I think he was confused by that. We had such a great time just really like treating this as a proper collaboration.
3: The real life Chris Hansen has called your film a complete work of fiction and an insult, among other things. Have you heard from Chris Hansen?
4: You know, Chris hasn't seen the film yet, and I'm very eager for him to see it because I think there's a misconception that is going around that this film is villainizing him or something along that nature. You know, this is not the intention, and this is not the reason that anyone in the film, including myself, got involved in it. I was interested in mythologizing Chris Hansen, creating a portrait of him that felt very similar to the idea of him in my head as a child, and almost creating a form of a superhero film. I like watching somebody who is dealing with a lot of problems, a lot of challenges, and still attempts to kind of deal with things in a way that he's attempting to be a better person.
3: You know, Lance, I knew someone who was a federal agent who worked on child pornography cases. And he told me that after a few years of doing that job, that something inside of him died. And he almost wishes that he'd never had done that job, despite doing some good by actually making some arrests and getting some convictions. You think anyone from that show, To Catch a Predator, has come out of it whole?
4: It's a good question. And I would say most of the people I've spoken with who worked on the program were affected by it in some way, you know, that they're still dealing with. And I found one of the things so interesting about Chris Hansen, Rob and I were listening to one of his interviews. He had done a podcast with Theo Von, and Theo Von had asked him, you know, "How do you deal with the darkness that you've experienced on the job?" And he said, "I just bury it way down there. I don't have a therapist." And I thought that was so fascinating that he, you know, that somewhere in him, there is a part of him that maybe has been affected, but he does not show it to the outside world.
3: That's Lance Oppenheim, the director of Primetime. Lance, thanks a lot.
4: Thank you. Thanks for having me.
3: We reached out to Chris Hansen for comment on the movie and the way it portrays him. He has not responded to our request. This is NPR News.
0: Good morning. You're listening to Morning Edition on WKAR. I'm Ellery Begay. Thanks for starting your morning with us. Is it time to rewrite Michigan's Constitution? Voters will answer that question in about a month. That's on this week's Mishmash, coming up in about 15 minutes. Mostly cloudy in the capital region today with a high near 65, and tonight mostly cloudy, then becoming clear, overnight lows around 43. It's 529.
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10: Live from NPR News in Washington, I'm Dave Mattingly. No breakthroughs are reported following yesterday's talks at the White House between President Trump and China's President Xi Jinping on issues such as the war in Iran or the future of artificial intelligence. The Chinese leader was honored at a state dinner last night. That didn't sit well with some members of Congress, including Republican Senator Rick Scott of Florida.
11: I mean, I understand that, you know, Trump has to be diplomatic, but she's a despicable person that is killing us with fentanyl, building a military to try to defeat us.
10: Trump and Xi have more events scheduled today. This is Xi's first state visit to the U.S. in more than a decade. Israeli Prime Minister Benjamin Netanyahu is lashing out at those who've accused Israel of committing genocide against the Palestinian people in Gaza. Speaking to the U.N. General Assembly in New York yesterday, Netanyahu called the allegations the biggest lie of the century. The Israeli leader spoke to delegates for nearly 40 minutes. He also described as moral cowards those who walked out of the hall in New York as he began his address. Next month will mark 3 years since Hamas militants attacked southern Israel, killing about 1,200 people and taking more than 200 others hostage. As the price of diesel in the U.S. hovers near record highs, AAA says the cost of regular nationwide now averages $4.49 a gallon. 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
0: For WKAR News, I'm Mallory Begay. Thousands of absentee ballots are on their way to Lansing voters for the November election as Ingham County remains in the political spotlight. The 23,000 ballots will begin arriving in mailboxes this weekend. In August, the U.S. Justice Department sent election monitors to the city during Michigan's August primary in compliance with federal law. Lansing City Clerk Chris Swope says voters can be confident their individual votes remain private amid concern over the federal regulation.
12: We do not know how any specific voter votes. We have a system in place when we process the absentee ballots where we're taking it out.
0: Swope says the process separates the ballot from identifying information before votes are viewed. DTE Energy says its proposed long-term energy plan will keep electricity reliable and bills as low as possible. But critics say there's something very risky built into the plan, and that's data centers. Tracy Samilton reports.
13: DTE's plan proposes two new natural gas plants to meet future higher electricity demand. Brian Smigelski is with Sierra Club of Michigan. He says those plants will likely serve power-hungry, financially risky data centers. For example, Oracle, one of the companies building a mega data center in Saline Township, is rated BBB negative, just above junk bonds.
14: Why are we taking on those risks when a bank likely would not even take on those risks?
13: DTE says its plan also calls for closing its last coal-burning plant in 6 years and greatly expanding renewable energy. I'm Tracy Samilton.
0: Mostly cloudy in the capital region today with a high near 65 degrees. Tonight, mostly cloudy, then gradually becoming clear with overnight lows around 43. This is WKAR.
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16: 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Amy Martinez in Culver City, California.
17: And I'm Leila Fadel in Washington, D.C. Good morning. The president of Iran has spent much of this week in New York. It's a rare occasion, a president visiting a country while his nation is at war with it. Masoud Pezeshkian was here for the annual meeting of the United Nations, and he met with journalists yesterday, including our Steve Inskeep. Good morning, Steve.
18: Good morning.
17: So what did you get out of the session?
18: I felt that I got some insights into how Iran sees the effort to end this war. Mm-hmm. President Pezeshkian was with Abbas Araghchi, who is Iran's foreign minister, and he, Araghchi, is the diplomat who met with U.S. officials this week. So we got to hear a little bit from both. This started, I should tell you, as an off-the-record session with nobody to be quoted, but afterward, Iranian officials consented to put many comments on the record, so I can tell you a little bit about what was said.
17: So how do the Iranians see the talks?
18: They gave the impression that they were going through these talks without much optimism. Mm. The president said, quote, we have no trust in the United States since the U.S. has attacked Iran during negotiations before. He said Iran is only negotiating so that the U.S. cannot claim that Iran is refusing to negotiate and is going for a bomb and so forth. The foreign minister said he met this week with two people who were close to President Trump, Trump's envoy Steve Witkoff, and his son-in-law, Jared Kushner. This was a three-hour meeting that was supposed to be secret, according to the Iranians, but then President Trump disclosed it, and that led to a public backlash in Iran, where politicians say the foreign minister went beyond his instructions to have a meeting at all.
17: Oh, interesting. What did the foreign minister discuss with Witkoff and Kushner?
18: Okay, it seems on the deal on the table is not that complicated to understand on a basic level. The two sides would return to at least some of the terms from the memorandum of understanding that the two sides already agreed to once and that fell apart. Mm-hmm. Essentially, Iran gets some assets unfrozen, and then after a few days, Iran would reopen the Strait of Hormuz. Although we should note, again, this is something they tried once, and it just didn't get to fruition, didn't get to the end.
17: Now, Steve, you reported from inside Iran over the years. How would you describe the president's place in Iranian politics?
18: This is ironic, Layla, given that the U.S. is at war with this country. He's seen as a reformer, part of the faction in Iran that wants more openness and better relations with the United States. Iranians voted for him in 2024. They vote for reformers very, very often, the ordinary folks in Iran. It is a clerical government, but this president is not a cleric. He's a heart surgeon who said he ran for office wanting to restore his people's health. Instead, the war has made it all worse. In fact, he had a very personal way of talking about American sanctions. He claimed the United States, quote, wants to eviscerate our society from within. And he said unemployment in Iran can cause friction between spouses and divorce, which he brought up twice.
17: Oh, interesting. Is he calling for peace?
18: Not exactly. He's more defiant, as you might expect. He said Iran was finding new pathways for trade. He said the U.S. has the power to destroy anything, sure, but can they impose a surrender? That is impossible, he said. He said Iran is willing to allow inspections of its nuclear facilities, but then he noted that President Trump keeps saying he obliterated Iran's nuclear facilities. If you obliterated them, what is there to inspect? Mm. By the way, the U.S. has also said they're not in a rush to complete negotiations here and that a lot of barrels of oil are moving through the Strait of Hormuz right now.
17: Now, he's not the top figure in Iran. Any word on the supreme leader, the cleric who makes final decisions?
18: Yeah, the president says he had two meetings with the supreme leader, 7 hours total, and the supreme leader seemed healthy to him. I did not see any major challenges with his health, although U.S. officials have suggested the leader was severely wounded at the start of the war. And in any case, Mojtaba Khamenei has not been seen.
17: Our Morning Edition co-host, Steve Inskeep. Thank you, Steve.
18: You're welcome.
16: The largest international livestock crossing on the U.S.-Mexico border is open again. It closed last May after cases of the New World screwworm were detected in Mexico. Now, the reopening on Thursday is part of a phased-in effort to put new safeguards in place. The hope is the additional cattle will help lower beef prices. 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
19: Under a bright blue sky filled with fluffy white clouds, a small crowd gathered at the Santa Teresa livestock crossing in New Mexico. All eyes were on the open gate and the towering border fence. Then, the moment they had been waiting more than a year for, cowboys herded cattle from Mexico to the U.S. side and into corrals.
20: How do I feel? Ecstatic is the word. Long dry spell.
19: Daniel Manzares is director of the Santa Teresa International Livestock Crossing, which is near the state line with Texas and borders Chihuahua.
20: I think we're off to a really good start with cooperation, the partnership, both countries.
19: About 400 head of cattle crossed on the first day of the reopening. The goal is to grow that number to the 3,000 a day that used to enter the U.S. here. Among those at the reopening was Dudley Hoskins, Undersecretary of Regulatory Programs at the U.S. Department of Agriculture.
21: We have the highest confidence that animals moving through these protocols, these ports of entry, when done correctly, legally, and safely, are clean, healthy animals, and we're excited about reconstituting the movement.
19: New protocols include an additional inspection for the flesh-eating New World screwworm. U.S. inspectors have long been present on the Mexican side, checking the health of animals before they're allowed to cross the border. That's on top of Mexico's inspectors. And there are some new helpers on site, says Hoskins.
21: The dogs play a critical role for us in the screwworm protocol.
19: New specially trained dogs can detect screwworms present on cattle before they cross the border. Four are doing the job now, with more in training. Another line of defense, sterile flies released along the border to prevent screwworms from reproducing. A new sterile fly facility is under construction in South Texas. The livestock crossing is owned and operated by the Chihuahua Cattlemen's Association. Ranchers big and small depend on it. Chihuahua is the top exporter of live cattle and has been supplying cattle to the U.S. for more than 100 years, says Alvaro Bustillos, president of the association. He says every dollar earned raising cattle in Mexico is multiplied in the U.S.
2: I think there's five more in the table in the U.S. side, and this creates industry jobs.
19: With billions in cross-border trade at stake, cattle dealers like Alan Sanchez say clients in Texas are eager to see the livestock crossing open again.
5: A lot of feed yards, especially in the Panhandle, rely a lot on Mexican cattle to be able to fill up their feed yards.
19: With the U.S. supply of cattle at a record low, beef prices at grocery stores on average are 9% higher than last year. Reopening of the border should help, but nobody here was willing to predict when the cost will go down. For NPR News, I'm Angela Kocherga at the Santa Teresa International Livestock Crossing.
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22: It's September 25th, and this is your Michigan Minute, where today in 1956, a mythbuster was born in Marshall, Michigan. Jamie Hyneman, future special effects expert and co-host alongside Adam Savage of the Discovery Channel's hit show Mythbusters, said about his youth, "I was a problematic kid to be sure. I left home when I was 14 and hitchhiked all over the country." And while state fairs are an American tradition, and the first was not in Michigan but New York, the second took place in Detroit on this day in 1849, sponsored by the Michigan State Agricultural Society. In the next issue of the Michigan Farmer, they said of the fair, "On Monday, the great gathering commenced, and on Tuesday, the multitudes came pouring in from every quarter and through every channel, by railroad, steamboat, by stage, in wagons, on horseback, and on foot, until the streets swarmed with people." And that is your Michigan Minute.
16: President Trump threatens to annihilate Iran, and Tehran responds on the next International Friday News Roundup. News from the UN General Assembly, including a proposal for Gaza and a push for diplomacy in Ukraine. Plus, Chinese President Xi comes to Washington, and the Democratic Republic of Congo is gripped by Ebola and running out of health workers. That's all next time on 1A.
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0: Good morning. You're listening to Morning Edition on WKAR. I'm Ellery Begay. Thanks for starting your morning with us. Mostly cloudy in the capital region today with a high near 65 degrees. Tonight, expect mostly cloudy skies, then gradually becoming clear with overnight lows around 43. And tomorrow, partly sunny, then gradually becoming sunny with a high near 68.
16: Good morning, me Martinez. A family in New York City was moving out of their apartment earlier this month. The commotion scared their cat Lola, who ducked under a floorboard. Then she fell and got stuck upside down behind a wall. So the family called in Catman. John DeBacker is a local cat rescuer, but even he had trouble. Lola was stuck for weeks, but eventually they found her using an endoscopic camera stuck through the wall. Wonder what else Catman had on his utility belt. It's Morning Edition.
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0: This is Morning Edition on WKAR. I'm Mallory Begay. Is it time to rewrite Michigan's Constitution? Voters will answer that question in about a month. Gongware News Services' Alethea Kasbin and Zach Gorchow discuss the likelihood of a constitutional convention with two people who don't want one.
6: This is Mishmash, a weekly conversation where we try to unjumble an important and sometimes under-the-radar statewide story that affects you. I'm Alethea Kasbin.
7: And I'm Zach Gorchow. Listeners, you may remember back in February, we told you about what we then called the most underrated item on the November ballot.
6: Well, now November's election is coming up fast, and people are starting to wonder, hey, what am I going to be voting on in less than 6 weeks? And one of those things is the question of calling a constitutional convention for the first time in more than 60 years. This is Proposal 1 on your ballot.
7: The basics are that Michigan would essentially elect a second legislature to meet and draft a new constitution. Any final product would go before voters for approval before it would replace the current document approved in 1963 and amended many times since. Now, I'll admit, I have been very skeptical that voters would approve a call for a constitutional convention, sometimes called a con-con. Previous efforts to call a convention have gone down in flames the last three times it's been on the ballot. But a new poll in the Detroit News has caused me to rethink its prospects.
6: The poll showed 47% of voters supporting the proposal, with just 32% opposed. And this is, you know, very close to a majority of voters. The same pollster, the Glengariff Group, polled the same question 16 years ago before voters decided this question last time, and it was 35% support and 39% opposed. So this was really eye-opening, to put it mildly.
7: My earlier thought that this thing had no chance appears very wrong. But there's one very important caveat. Ballot proposals usually need to poll at 60% or more 2 months out from an election to survive the eventual attack ads. Even though this poll was eye-opening and made me think, maybe this could pass, the odds are still against it.
6: A quick recap on what would happen if voters call a constitutional convention. Voters would then elect 148 delegates next year in partisan elections, one delegate for each seat in the state House and the state Senate. Then the convention would begin in October 2027. These elections would be a Wild West. There are no campaign finance rules for electing delegates. The Constitution, of course, covers the entire structure of the state, setting up the legislature, the court, taxes, the design of local government, prohibiting the death penalty and the use of public money for non-public schools, the drinking age, and so much more. So all of that would be up for grabs.
7: It's important to remember that a convention can start a constitution from scratch. Current sections could be dropped. New ones could be added. The only constraint is it can't conflict with the U.S. Constitution.
6: We talked to two of the leaders working to defeat the Constitutional Convention about the recent poll and what it means, and here's what they said.
8: John, I'll take the first crack at that, and you can weigh in. Well, this is probably the most broad-based and diverse coalition that I have been a part of. It's not every day you have, you know, Americans for Prosperity and the MEA and the business and labor working side by side, all in agreement that Michigan voters should vote no on Proposal 1, the Constitutional Convention.
23: I've never seen a coalition like this. Mark and I do this for a living, and neither of us have ever, not separately anyway, now together, have built a coalition like we've never seen. There's like almost literally no one left out there who could jump in and say, I want this.
6: That's going to do it for us this week, but be sure to listen to the full Mishmash podcast for our complete discussion on the possibility of Michigan holding its first constitutional convention in more than 60 years. Thanks, Zach.
7: Alethea, I'm starting to get a lot of questions from people about whether this thing could actually happen. It's really wild.
0: Mishmash airs Fridays on WKAR.

0: You're tuned to Morning Edition on WKAR. I'm Ellery Begay. Good morning. Later today on Here and Now, 2 years ago, Hurricane Helene hit North Carolina, killing over 100, leaving thousands stranded and communities destroyed. A history of the storm told by survivors and all the latest news on Here and Now, today from noon to 2 on 102.3 WKAR News Talk. WKAR News is helping you prepare for Election 2026. 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You can also sign up for The Signal with a Sunday week ahead and a Wednesday midweek update. Both are free at WKAR.org. Looking at your Friday weather forecast, mostly cloudy today with a high near 65 degrees. Tonight, expect mostly cloudy skies with gradual clearing and overnight lows around 43. And looking ahead to Saturday, partly sunny tomorrow with gradual clearing and highs near 68. In Lansing, it's currently 45 degrees. In Eaton Rapids, it's 44. And in Ovid, it's 43. It's 5:51.
1: This is Morning Edition from NPR News. I'm Amy Martinez.
2: And I'm Leila Fadel. Oprah Winfrey had a vision. She was at a U2 concert at the venue known as Sphere in Las Vegas. The band was on stage, but the real show was happening on the walls and even the ceilings. It's all one big digital screen at Sphere. It's an overwhelming experience. The images, the sounds, the sensory overload as it wraps around you. Oprah felt inspired to create something of her own for that space. It'll be called AHA, and it's coming to Sphere in April.
3: At the end of the U2 concert, I just stood there saying, what just happened here? I at one point thought I was outside, but I wasn't outside, so I was looking up and around like that wasn't the sun coming through, although it was so bright it felt like the sun. And I just stood there quietly. And this feeling came over me like, oh, you could use this place to take people to the edge of space. I can see shooting stars. I can see the Earth in the distance. Mm. And the experience of it is what I want people to feel. And allow people to see our lives in relation to the whole universe.
2: Walk me through what AHA is, because it's not a talk show and it's not exactly a musical. Like, what is the experience?
3: So I'm going for 100% of what the Sphere can do. And it is a visual, immersive experience into nature, into awe, into wonder, into we're filming right now. Scenes around the world. My goal and role throughout life has been to use storytelling, using the mechanism all those years of the show, to show people to themselves, to allow other people's stories to mirror yours so that you can find hope, you can find survival, you can find triumph, victory, joy in other people's stories. So I know how to do that myself, but the idea of combining with some of the world's most fantastic creators. I mean, Max Richter. So from the moment you walk into Sphere, you will hear Max Richter's incredible musical accompaniment. Jacob Collier, who I'd seen at a Wonder Seminar, turning audiences into their own performers. Jacob Collier is also going to join us. I mean, it's a light show, a music show, a visual show, a meditative show. I am trying to remind us all, our relationship to one another, our kindnesses to one another, our sense of shared values that we hold is what's really more important to us in this time than ever before.
2: I've heard you talk about having an internal GPS and how every time you've made these big decisions, even when people tell you, don't do that, you're going to fail, you've been obedient to that internal GPS. Is this a moment like that for you?
3: I feel that. The reason I feel so intentional about it and that I didn't know how it would turn out, but I believed it was the right direction for me, is because I had this feeling when I was a little girl standing on the back porch watching my grandmother hang out clothes on a line that I wasn't going to be living in Kosciuszko, Mississippi my whole life. And then yeah. I remember being in Baltimore and all my bosses in 1983 told me I would fail if I left for Chicago, that if I accepted that job.
2: Oh, wow.
3: Every single person told me I was going to fail.
2: Well, they were wrong.
3: Yeah. My point is, I felt like this. I didn't know how I was going to do it. So I feel that we're certainly on the right track. And now that I've got people paying to come to actually sit in the seat, I feel both excited and a little nervous. A little nervous. Like, hi, hi, okay.
2: So you still get nervous?
3: I normally don't, but yeah. you know what?
2: This is something new.
3: Layla, you don't get nervous until you're stepping out of your box. I'm not stepping out of my box. I'm stepping out into the sphere, okay? So on that night, I will probably be nervous, I will have to say.
2: Yeah. Oprah Winfrey, she's putting together a show called Aha at Sphere in Las Vegas for the weekend of April 2nd through the 4th. Oprah, thank you so much. What a joy.
3: Layla, thank you.
1: An American-born Catholic bishop is one step away from becoming a saint. That has never happened before. Fulton Sheen was a radio and television personality who explained the Catholic faith to millions. From St. Louis Public Radio, here's Jonathan Aull.
4: Tens of thousands of Catholics from around the world came to St. Louis to witness the beatification of Archbishop Fulton Sheen. He was best known for his TV shows that aired in the 1950s and 60s, including Life is Worth Living. Sheen was charismatic, bold, and to the point, like in this episode when he challenged people to see the dangers of a materialistic life.
5: In other words, we've made our philosophy of having rather than a philosophy of being.
4: Sheen won an Emmy in 1953, beating out Lucille Ball for Most Outstanding Personality. He died in 1979 at 84 years old. Even though it's been decades since Sheen was on air, clips of his shows have attracted a following on social media. Ellie Fontana, a 24-year-old from Nashville, came to the Beatification Mass because Sheen, in her words, has gone viral.
6: And I think you can even see with how Gen Z is responding today, just how relevant and how much needed it is in the church today.
4: Beatification requires a miracle. 16 years ago, a baby was born without a heartbeat, but recovered after his parents prayed to the Archbishop. The Vatican certified that as a miracle. The baby's mother, Bonnie Engstrom of Washington, Illinois, says she always felt a connection to Sheen.
7: He reminded me of spending time with my great-grandpa, and the wisdom and the humor and the personality, it was such a warm character, and I knew that that was a man that I wanted to get to know better and that I wanted to spend time with.
4: Engstrom named her son James Fulton to honor Sheen. He led the procession of the relic of the Archbishop in the Beatification Mass. The Catholic Church is currently evaluating six other miracles attributed to Sheen to certify a second one. If that happens, then Pope Leo XIV, who's also from Illinois, could take the final step and make him a saint. For NPR News, I'm Jonathan Aull in St. Louis.
1: 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I'm E. Martinez.
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0: Good morning. You're listening to Morning Edition on WKAR. I'm Ellery Begay. Mostly cloudy in the capital region today with a high near 65. And tonight, mostly cloudy, then gradually becoming clear with overnight lows around 43. 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
1: morning, Israeli Prime Minister Benjamin Netanyahu told the UN that going to war with Iran was one of the easiest decisions he ever made. How is his speech being received in Israel? It's Morning Edition from NPR News. Judge ruled the White House needed to stop its press ban. Journalists from two outlets were still turned away from a state dinner. I'm A. Martinez.
2: And I'm Leila Fadel. Networks also wanted in writing that CNN can fully rejoin the TV pool. Also, who are the Republicans that are splitting from President Trump? It's Friday, September 25th. On this day in 1690, Public Occurrences, both foreign and domestic, was published in Boston. It's considered the first newspaper in the colonies. It had three pages of news with a fourth blank for people to add their own info. Officials shut it down after one issue. The news is next.
9: Live from NPR News in Washington, I'm Corva Coleman. President Trump held a state dinner at the White House last night for Chinese leader Xi Jinping. This followed meetings earlier in the day. Neither man released much detail about their discussions. NPR's Deepa Shivaram says they did talk about AI.
10: U.S. and Chinese officials had deliberated over information sharing systems that would help alert each other over AI incidents that would affect national security. And that would have been a huge development in AI security globally because there aren't a lot of guardrails that exist for this technology. But it's unclear how far that proposal on AI will actually go, because in his remarks on Thursday morning, Trump was clear that on AI, he wants to, quote, leave it exactly where it is.
9: NPR's Deepa Shivaram reporting. President Trump denied TV networks CNN and MS Now access to the state banquet at the White House last night. The ban came even after a federal judge had ordered the White House to restore access to media organizations that Trump ousted last weekend. Some journalists were able to return during the day, but Trump kept others out of the banquet. A Democratic senator is asking the White House for immediate answers about a new television ad featuring President Trump. The ad says it is paid for by the U.S. government. NPR's Tamara Keith reports the White House insists it is a public service announcement.
11: The ad features President Trump's voice and a splashy montage of images of the president. Phrases including "largest tax cut in history" flash on the screen as the song providing the soundtrack to the 30-second ad repeats the phrase, "love me."
12: America will never be a communist country.
11: In a letter demanding answers, Democratic Senator from New Hampshire Maggie Hassan says the ad appears to run afoul of federal prohibitions against using government funds for propaganda. A White House spokesperson described the ad as a public service announcement. Tamara Keith, NPR News.
9: The Senate Health Committee spent about 2 hours yesterday questioning Dr. Heidi Overton. NPR's Sydney Lupkin reports she is President Trump's nominee to lead the Food and Drug Administration.
13: Senators asked Overton about her views on vaccines, the abortion pill mifepristone, food safety, and whether she'll be able to tell the president when he is wrong. She was serving as a White House aide until her nomination last month. She stood near the president in the Oval Office this summer when, without evidence, he called the MMR vaccine potentially quite lethal. When the committee members asked about that, she didn't say the president was wrong, but she did say the vaccine is safe, effective, and the best tool in the fight against the ongoing measles outbreak. It is not yet clear whether the senators will vote in favor of confirming her. Sydney Lupkin, NPR News.
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0: For WKAR News, I'm Ellery Begay. Absentee voting is underway in Michigan, and Colin Jackson reports democracy groups are reassuring voters they can trust the election's results.
14: A recent poll shows a dip in Michiganders' trust in elections. Though the numbers show most residents still trust their voting systems, advocates are trying to address fears. Mackenzie Walls is with the group Promote the Vote. She says her organization is encouraging people concerned about election integrity to see how they're run.
15: Go observe the public logic and accuracy tests. Get a chance to meet your clerk and see how those tabulators are programmed and operate. We've also been encouraging folks to attend their local Board of County canvasser meetings.
14: The general election is taking place on November 3rd, though some towns and cities can start early in-person voting as soon as October 5th. I'm Colin Jackson in Lansing.
0: DTE Energy says its new long-term energy plan anticipates a much higher demand for electricity in the future. The utility says it will close its last coal-burning plant in 6 years, but it will build 2 new natural gas plants to meet the higher demand, along with more renewable sources. Brian Smigelski is with the Sierra Club of Michigan. He says the new gas plants are likely needed to serve data centers, and that puts customers at too much risk because the data centers might not be profitable.
16: If they do go belly up, then we have a big gas plant, right? Billions of dollars to pay. And that's enough of a financial burden that it could profoundly impact our economy.
0: DTE says the plan is designed to keep power reliable and bills as low as possible. An analysis by the University of Michigan shows a sharp drop in Detroit gun violence connected to a violence prevention program. Kevin Mershart reports.
17: Shot Stoppers is an intervention program that empowers community members who have lived with gun violence to reduce such incidents in their own neighborhoods. According to a study by U of M's Poverty Solutions Initiative, homicides and non-fatal shootings have dropped 45% over the past 3 years in areas where the program is taking place. Sam Stragan is Senior Program Manager and author of the report.
18: Beyond that, we're able to look to see that, especially in the second year, these CVI zones saw bigger decreases in homicides and non-fatal shootings than the rest of the city.
17: Shot Stoppers is one of several efforts underway in Detroit addressing gun violence. Stragan says addressing community violence is linked to expanding economic opportunity and improved mental health. I'm Kevin Mershart.
0: This is WKAR.
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0: In your Friday weather forecast, mostly cloudy in the capital region today with a high near 65 degrees. Tonight, expect mostly cloudy skies with gradual clearing and overnight lows around 43 degrees. And looking ahead to tomorrow, partly sunny tomorrow with gradual clearing and highs near 68. It's 6:07.
1: This is Morning Edition from NPR News. I'm Amy Martinez in Culver City, California.
2: And I'm Leila Fadel in Washington, D.C. Good morning. Israeli Prime Minister Benjamin Netanyahu returns to Israel today after a very short trip to New York to address the United Nations General Assembly. His speech was defiant and defensive as Israel has become increasingly isolated on the world stage. In a moment, we'll hear from a former U.S. ambassador to Israel about reaction to the speech. We start with the details.
1: We're joined now by NPR's Kat Lonsdorf, who's been following from Tel Aviv. Kat, so what are the top takeaways from Netanyahu's address?
20: Yeah, the speech was dramatic, and it even started that way. As Netanyahu took the podium, dozens of diplomats got up and walked out. There was some booing, while some supporters cheered from the public gallery. There were calls for order, and then Netanyahu began.
21: If there are any other moral cowards who haven't yet left this hall, please do so now. Thank you very much.
20: He went on to celebrate and defend the U.S.-Israeli war in Iran, calling it one of the easiest decisions he's ever had to make, saying if he hadn't attacked Iran, quote, we'd all be dead. He also defended Israel against much of the criticism that has come its way recently. He downplayed settler violence against Palestinians in the occupied West Bank, saying it was the work of 150 juvenile delinquents. But in reality, that violence has been incredibly destructive. The U.K. recently said such settler attacks and land grabs amount to, quote, ethnic cleansing. Netanyahu rejected claims that Israel has committed genocide in Gaza, something that's come up repeatedly from other world leaders this week. He also accused the media of not telling the, quote, truth about what's happening in Gaza. But just a reminder, Israel has not allowed outside journalists to enter Gaza to independently report in almost 3 years, the entirety of this war.
1: And we should mention that the Palestinian leader also spoke, but via video.
20: Yeah, right. Mahmoud Abbas was denied a visa by the Trump administration to attend in person on grounds that Palestinian leadership is undermining the prospects for peace, even though Abbas has been consistent in his call for a two-state solution, including in his speech yesterday. It's the second year in a row this has happened. In his video, Abbas called Israel's actions in Gaza a, quote, genocidal war and appealed to world leaders to stop Israel's violence in both Gaza and the occupied West Bank.
1: Did Netanyahu address any of the criticism that Israel's gotten this week at the United Nations?
20: Yeah, Netanyahu called many of the world leaders who have been critical, quote, tyrants. Something that was very clear this week is how increasingly isolated Israel's becoming, both at the United Nations, but also in public opinion. There were big protests in New York yesterday outside the UN against Netanyahu's visit. New York Mayor Zohran Mamdani has also been very vocally against Netanyahu coming to the city. Mamdani calls Netanyahu a war criminal and says that federal authorities should act on the International Criminal Court issued arrest warrant for him. Netanyahu also met with very few world leaders during his short visit, and perhaps most notably did not meet with Trump, which is unusual.
1: Now, Israel has a big election coming up next month that will determine if Netanyahu will remain prime minister. Were Israelis paying attention to his speech?
20: Oh, yeah, absolutely. The reaction here, though, has not been that pronounced. Many expected it to be a campaign speech, basically, and that's what it sounded like to them. One of the themes in Netanyahu's speech was that Israel will, quote, win, and he seemed to imply that he was the one who could lead Israel to that victory. The polls are tight headed into this election, and Netanyahu's feeling that. It was clear in his speech that he's feeling pressure from all sides right now, both at home and abroad.
1: All right, that's NPR's Kat Lonsdorf in Tel Aviv. Kat, thank you.
20: Thank you.
2: For more on Israeli Prime Minister Benjamin Netanyahu's speech at the UN, I'm joined now by Thomas Nides. He served as U.S. ambassador to Israel from 2021 to 2023. Ambassador, good morning and welcome to the program.
3: Thank you for having me.
2: So, diplomats streaming out of Netanyahu's speech in protest, hundreds of demonstrators outside saying he wasn't welcome. What did that tell you about attitudes towards Netanyahu on this global stage and in the United States?
3: Listen, it bums me out. Listen, I'm a, you know, as you know, I care deeply about the state of Israel. I obviously served there. I'm proudly supportive of Israel and I love the country, and it bums me out. I mean, the idea that, you know, these countries walk out, that's happened before, but obviously it's a much more extreme time right now. And I yearn for the time that we had, you know, just a few years ago. I think the last one was Prime Minister Lapid, who gave a, quote, normal speech. We are not obviously living in a normal time, but I want to get back to what Israel is, a democratic state, and for people to understand the beauty of the country. We are not there right now, and that speech certainly didn't reflect that.
2: Well, tell me more about that when you say back to the time of a normal speech. What did you make of Netanyahu's tone and his remarks?
3: Listen, I mean, you know, there's a lot of theater. I mean, Israel is suffering. It's gone through the October 7th, the worst crisis since the Holocaust. They've been attacked by Iran. They've attacked by Hezbollah and the Houthis. So to be clear, a lot of things can be true at the same time. That said, I think the tone and some of the theater doesn't help. I think his tone doesn't help. I think we are in a situation where we need for people to understand that Israel is not perfect without question. It has been attacked without question. Israel's behavior, obviously, in Gaza has been criticized and in many cases justifiably. But I still believe in this country called Israel. I still believe that we need to be in a place where the American people understand what Israel is going through, but more importantly, that Israel needs to understand the attitudes of Americans right now, which is not good. And this is not just Democrats; it's also Republicans. And we got to get over these elections because there is a lot of electioneering going on as well at the same time.
2: Let me ask you about that. I mean, do you agree with what it sounds like many Israelis are thinking, that this was mostly a campaign speech for a domestic audience?
3: Listen, you know, we're living in America here. We're about ready to go through the midterms. Yeah, it's a campaign speech. It's a very close election in Israel, and he's playing to a domestic audience. You know, if you look at the polls, you know, neither he nor the opposition are at 61. I think both of them are in the, it's a very close election. He is trying to drive his turnout out. This is a red meat speech to get his voters to come out. But, you know, with every election speech, you know, people do listen to it in different ways. And certainly for the domestic U.S. audience, I refer to the diaspora community, you know, I think people didn't particularly enjoy the speech.
2: Netanyahu didn't meet with President Trump during his short visit to the U.N., and that's where a lot of the work gets done. Does that signify something, a widening rift between?
3: No, I don't think. Listen, I think the Trump administration certainly has been supportive of the prime minister. I don't know if it's is symbolic of what. I'm not sure of that. Mm-hmm. Listen, at the end of the day, the prime minister had one goal. He had a goal to come to the U.N., to do a defiant speech, to send a message to his domestic audience that it's going to be tough. Listen, again, we've got to get through these elections. It's a democratic country. It has people get to vote. It's not. There's no one knows how this is going to happen. But I yearn. I yearn in my heart to get us back to some level of normalcy. You know, he talked about settler violence. I don't downplay settler violence. It's obscene. It needs to be ended. The Israeli government needs to do the things it needs to do. We need to do a better job in the West Bank of providing people with the opportunities in the West Bank. And they need to begin rebuilding Gaza, which they're trying to do. Not Israel, but at least the United States. I give them credit for trying to rebuild and get this thing back to some level of normalcy. But we have a huge amount of work to do.

0: grants to be restored to nonprofits, universities, and health departments. That funding is currently in limbo with just days left in the fiscal year. NPR's Selena Simmons-Duffins has this exclusive report.
1: Here's what Stephanie McDowell tells people in Montana who are wary of sex ed programs.
2: We teach facts, families teach values, and those are truly complementary, not competing roles.
1: McDowell runs Bridger Care, a nonprofit in Bozeman. It was one of about 50 organizations that had their grants cut in June, she says, out of the blue.
2: We truly had no indication that our funding would be cut.
1: For years, the teen pregnancy prevention program has been targeted by conservative groups like the Heritage Foundation. President Trump's 2027 budget request calls for eliminating it, calling it leftist and ineffective, and he tried to cut all these grants in his first term. This recent loss of funding has been challenging, McDowell says.
2: Ultimately, we can't sustain an education program at the scale that we were at, serving 21 counties across the state of Montana without funding. And so we will have to lay off staff, and there will be youth that go without sex ed.
1: Unless the federal grant funding comes back, which is possible. There's a lawsuit in federal court challenging the terminations. In that case, a judge found that new federal requirements for abstinence-only sex ed are unlawful because they're not evidence-based. He also flagged that the Department of Health and Human Services cited research papers that don't exist. Today, the Democratic Women's Caucus sent a letter to HHS signed by 92 lawmakers demanding that the agency restore the funding right away. It was shared exclusively with NPR. Here's the letter's lead author, Representative Judy Chu of California.
3: This is a bipartisan program created by Congress with the clear intent of supporting evidence-based education models that help reduce teen pregnancy, sexually transmitted diseases, and other health risks for young people.
1: She points out President Trump signed it into law as part of the latest budget. The Department of Health and Human Services did not respond to NPR's request for comment about the grants by airtime. Selena Simmons-Duffin, NPR News.
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4: Good morning. You're listening to Morning Edition on WKAR. I'm Mallory Begay. Thanks for starting your morning with us. A news update from NPR and WKAR is coming up in about 11 minutes. The Jackson Fire Department says an investigation is ongoing into a trailer fire Thursday that left one woman dead. Firefighters responded to the fire at around 1 p.m. in a fifth-wheel trailer parked behind a main residence on 3rd Street. After the blaze was contained, a 76-year-old woman was found dead inside the trailer. One firefighter sustained minor injuries and was treated at a local hospital and later released. The federal government is defending its officers after a fatal crash last weekend involving an immigrant in western Michigan. The Department of Homeland Security is trying to counter any claim that officers were chasing the vehicle when Mario Coronado Juarez died Sunday in Grand Rapids. The department says officers were about a half mile away when they saw smoke from the crash. The government says officers had stopped the enforcement action when Juarez had left the scene. Juarez did not have U.S. legal status. Governor Gretchen Whitmer has directed state police to investigate the crash. Follow Mid-Michigan news and politics throughout the week with The Signal. Get a Sunday week ahead and a Wednesday midweek update. 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In your Capital Region weather forecast, mostly cloudy with a high near 65 degrees. Tonight, expect mostly cloudy skies with overnight lows around 43. And tomorrow, partly sunny, then becoming sunny with a high near 68. This is WKAR.
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1: It's Morning Edition from NPR News. I'm A. Martinez.
2: And I'm Leila Faldin. Good morning. There's a rare thing happening inside President Trump's party. A growing number of Republicans are distancing themselves from Trump on key issues as the party is scrambling to hold on to a slim majority in Congress. NPR political reporter Elena Moore is following this, and she joins me now. Hi.
3: Good morning.
2: Good morning. So where are you seeing these splits?
3: Well, Leila, the war with Iran is a major point of contention. Trump has consistently stood by his decision, saying Iran can't have a nuclear weapon. But the war is unpopular among voters, and many are concerned about how it's affecting rising costs. It's something Republicans are trying to address in some of these super close races, like in Iowa. Republican Senate candidate Ashley Hinson released a statement earlier this week opposing the war and lobbied for more relief to voters dealing with high gas and diesel prices. That stood out because as a member of the House, she's previously voted against efforts to end the war. Michigan GOP Senate candidate Mike Rogers also addressed it this week. He said this.
4: Michigan families are struggling with the price of everyday life. Groceries cost too much. We have to bring prices down. The war with Iran needs to end and end quickly.
2: Okay, so the war. Are there other issues where candidates are differentiating themselves?
3: Yeah, I mean, one of the most striking examples came from Florida Republican Congresswoman Maria Elvira Salazar. She represents part of Miami, and last week she released a campaign ad where she spoke directly to Trump and argued that his immigration enforcement efforts have gone too far.
5: Be careful what your advisors are telling you about immigration policies. The same Hispanics who helped you get to the White House in 2024 feel betrayed today.
3: And Leila, Salazar represents a majority Hispanic district, one of several in the state that national polling shows has shifted left since the election 2 years ago.
2: That's quite a defiant tone there. What does this tell us about the state of the GOP right now?
3: Well, Trump's been looming large throughout this midterm cycle. He's repeatedly weighed in. He's told supporters to vote like he's on the ballot, which he's not. But that could hurt his party. You know, according to the latest NPR PBS News Marist poll, a plurality of registered voters, 45%, view their vote this fall as a vote against the president. I talked about this with GOP strategist Ron Bongean. He argued that watching Republicans cross Trump like this shows how high the stakes are.
6: They're doing everything they can to make sure voters understand that they're much more independent than voting with Trump 100% of the time or agreeing with him 100% of the time.
2: So is this any different than what we see every election where candidates moderate their message as they go from the primary election to the general?
3: Well, I think what's interesting here is this isn't just happening with candidates. It's happening with sitting lawmakers, too, who aren't even on the ballot this year, like Utah Republican Senator John Curtis. On Tuesday, he called for a congressional investigation into the president's son, Donald Trump Jr., over after ProPublica reported that a Russian oligarch paid for a lavish party celebrating his wedding. We should say, of course, these examples test the bounds of how loyal his party is, Trump's party, but it is still just a fraction of this larger GOP. Yes, there has been this wave of pushback. And yes, Trump has lost key support from parts of his 2024 coalition. But Leila, his base is still very much behind him.
2: NPR political reporter Elena Moore. Thank you, Elena.
3: Thanks, Leila.
1: Time now for StoryCorps. For 45 years, Freddie Wiggins has worked as a custodian at St. Thomas Hospital in Nashville, Tennessee. That is where he crossed paths with Sarah Hart. Her mother was hospitalized with Lewy body dementia, which affects the brain and movement. At StoryCorps, they remembered the day they met.
7: That morning, Mom had lost the ability to speak. So I was walking down a very dark, long hallway, feeling alone and scared. And there you were.
8: I did ask you what's wrong, because she was crying. Mm-hmm. I said, well, come in, let me give you a hug. And I felt the pain that you was going through. I knew I had to do something. So when I got off of work, I came upstairs looking for your mom. And when they rolled it down the hallway, I started singing My Girl. I've got sunshine on a cloudy day.
7: Yes. You held her hand and she locked her eyes with you.
8: And then your mama started singing.
7: Yeah. The nurses were crying. The patient transport person was crying.
8: Yeah. So I was like, dang, what did I do?
7: Well, Freddie, you found a channel in to her, that frequency that she could still connect with. When you sang to her, it was like nothing else mattered. After Mom passed away, one of my first thoughts was, I have to call Freddie Wiggins and see if he will sing Amazing Grace at her funeral. I need him to sing at her funeral.
8: I was so happy to be part of it. And ever since then, we talk, I call, I check on you all and everything. So you just stuck to me because my mom had dementia too. And she always put us 5 kids first. So it's the next time for me to give back, you know, and I'll try to share some love to the people that I come in contact with.
7: She would be very pleased looking down on you now, knowing the joy that you spread and the peace that you give to so many people. You have been an angel in my life. You might come to St. Thomas for work every day and then go back up to heaven every night and then come back every morning. I don't know. But the world is blessed with you in it.
8: Thank you.
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9: 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You're listening to Morning Edition on WKAR. I'm Ellery Begay. Thanks for starting your morning with us. And stay with us. A news update from NPR and WKAR is just ahead. But first, in your Capital Region weather forecast, mostly cloudy with a high near 65 degrees today. Tonight, mostly cloudy, then gradually becoming clear with overnight lows around 43. It's 629.
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11: Live from NPR News in Washington, I'm Dave Mattingly. President Trump and China's President Xi Jinping are expected to visit the National Archives today as Xi wraps up his 3-day state visit to the U.S. Trump says he wants to show the Chinese leader the Declaration of Independence, the Constitution, and the Bill of Rights. Israeli Prime Minister Benjamin Netanyahu is characterizing allegations that Israel is committing genocide against Palestinians in Gaza as the biggest lie of the century. The Israeli leader dismissed critics in a nearly 40-minute speech to the UN General Assembly yesterday. NPR's Michelle Kellman says the Palestinian Authority president spoke to delegates via video in New York.
12: For a second year in a row, the Trump administration denied a visa for Palestinian Authority President Mahmoud Abbas, accusing him of glorifying terrorism. Abbas, speaking via video and through an interpreter, says he rejects terrorism and seeks a democratic, non-militarized Palestinian state.
13: Saving the solution begins with preserving the land on which the Palestinian state is to be established and protecting the people who live on it.
12: Many countries here have raised alarms about Israeli moves to annex parts of the West Bank after a brutal war in Gaza, which started after Hamas attacked Israel on October 7th, 2023. Michelle Kellerman, NPR News, the United Nations.
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9: For WKAR News, I'm Ellery Begay. Thousands of absentee ballots are on their way to Lansing voters for the November election as Ingham County remains in the political spotlight. The 23,000 ballots will begin arriving in mailboxes this weekend. In August, the U.S. Justice Department sent election monitors to the city during Michigan's August primary in compliance with federal law. Lansing City Clerk Chris Swope says voters can be confident their individual votes remain private amid concern over federal regulation.
14: We do not know how any specific voter votes. We have a system in place when we process the absentee ballots where we're taking it out.
9: Swope says the process separates the ballot from identifying information before votes are viewed. DTE Energy says its proposed long-term energy plan will keep electricity reliable and bills as low as possible. But critics say there's something very risky built into the plan, and that's data centers. Tracy Samilton reports.
15: DTE's plan proposes two new natural gas plants to meet future higher electricity demand. Brian Smigelski is with Sierra Club of Michigan. He says those plants will likely serve power-hungry, financially risky data centers. For example, Oracle, one of the companies building a mega data center in Saline Township, is rated BBB negative, just above junk bonds.
16: Why are we taking on those risks when a bank likely would not even take on those risks?
15: DTE says its plan also calls for closing its last coal-burning plant in 6 years and greatly expanding renewable energy. I'm Tracy Samilton.
9: Mostly cloudy in the capital region today with a high near 65 degrees. And tonight, mostly cloudy with gradual clearing and overnight lows around 43. This is WKAR.
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2: It's Morning Edition from NPR News. I'm Leila Fadel in Washington, D.C.
1: And I'm A. Martinez in Culver City, California. The fight over press freedom in the U.S. continues to play out against the backdrop of President Trump's summit with Chinese President Xi Jinping. Major TV networks dialed back their coverage of the summit in protest over Trump banning three news organizations from the White House. CNN, MS Now, and Politico had their press passes reinstated, but some journalists at CNN and MS Now were denied access to last night's state dinner. And TV coverage of Trump still is not back to normal.
2: NPR's Brian Mann is following all the developments and joins me now. Good morning, Brian.
18: Good morning, Leila.
2: So what happened last night?
18: Well, despite the judge's order restoring press access for these organizations, CNN and MS Now say at least three of their journalists were turned away from covering the state dinner. Journalists for state-controlled Chinese media were allowed in, and this came following days when the White House launched attack after attack against U.S. journalists covering Trump's presidency. He's accused them of purposefully writing negative news, and he's tried to dictate which organizations could have access. Meanwhile, the five major TV networks that provide that shared pool coverage of the president still haven't restored full coverage. What they're asking for is written assurance from the White House that CNN, one of the news outlets Trump tried to ban, will be given equal access and treatment without government interference. NPR reached out to the White House for comment about that. We haven't heard back. So for now, that full coverage is on hold.
2: Now, much of the White House press corps is united, pushing back against Trump. Is that pretty unusual?
18: Yeah, it's really different. Trump has kept the news media on the defensive throughout his second term, using lawsuits and regulatory threats to influence coverage. And while the president targeted three news organizations this time, he did say on Truth Social there would be other fake news media outlets to follow. But this time, TV networks didn't just complain individually. They first refused to provide pool coverage after CNN was banned late last week. That meant less coverage for Trump. A bunch of other outlets, including the New York Times, the Washington Post, NPR, and many other outlets then followed, and together that muted the amount of attention the president has received.
2: What has President Trump said about the media's pushback?
18: Writing on Truth Social yesterday, that's his platform, Trump complained about the lack of coverage. Then in front of Xi, Trump said how much he preferred the Chinese press to his own. The Chinese government, of course, has been notoriously repressive toward independent journalists. Yeah. One other thing Trump has done to advance his narrative is launch a series of political advertisements praising Trump. The ads say they're being paid for not by his political PAC, but by taxpayers, by the U.S. government. Oh. Senator Maggie Hassan of New Hampshire, a Democrat, sent a letter yesterday to the White House calling that ad government-funded propaganda.
2: Yesterday's court order reinstated the press passes for 2 weeks. Where do we go from here?
18: Judge Timothy Kelly has said he's going to reschedule another hearing in the coming days to determine whether his temporary order will be made permanent. We'll be watching today to see if that hearing is expedited in light of these journalists being turned away from the state dinner last night. Judge Kelly has signaled that he doesn't think the White House has a very strong argument for banning these news outlets.
2: NPR's Brian Mann. Thank you, Brian.
18: Thank you.
19: For more on the legal battle between the White House and the three media outlets that were banned, we're joined now by Ted Boutros. He is the lawyer representing CNN, MS Now, and Politico. And we'll note that he has represented NPR in the past and that NPR joined the current case as part of a group of media outlets that signed on to an amicus brief. You know, we've seen the TV networks have not resumed pooled coverage of the president yet. Not clear if CNN is being allowed to participate. What's your understanding of what's happening there?
20: The same as yours, that as of right now, we have not seen CNN restored to the television pool, which we think is very important, which we argued to the judge was the type of access that needed to be restored. And it's important for the American people because, as you know, the other members of the pool, the other four networks, are refusing to provide pool coverage in solidarity with CNN. They and CNN would much rather continue to provide that sort of coverage for the American people. I'm hoping that the White House will realize they're just shooting themselves in the foot if they keep excluding CNN. And again, we believe it's covered by the temporary restraining order.
19: The next decision the judge could make is whether or not to grant an injunction against the Trump administration's ban. How confident are you that he will?
20: We feel very confident. The law is so clear in the District of Columbia that reporters have a liberty interest because of their First Amendment activity in their press credentials, and that means you can't take it away absent due process. And then we have powerful First Amendment arguments because President Trump has not been shy about making clear that the reason he banned these news organizations and the reporters is because he doesn't like what they report.
19: Now, U.S. District Judge Timothy Kelly made his ruling based on alleged violation of the media's due process rights, not because of any First Amendment arguments. Do you, Ted, see this as a free speech case, or are you focused maybe on the process by which the administration removed the journalists' access?
20: This is a fundamental free speech and free press case. The judge only ruled on the due process issues because it was just so clear and so obvious. Now, in the preliminary injunction proceedings, the next phase, he will consider all of our arguments, including the First Amendment arguments, which are retaliation. The White House retaliated against these journalists because of their content and because of their speech activities in order to stop them and to deter other journalists. And then viewpoint discrimination, pure and simple, that is really anathema to the First Amendment and to democracy.
19: Now, it seems like the White House is attempting a do-over. They sent a letter to CNN, MS Now, and Politico, and it reads in part, "Your organization has exhibited behavior in violation of the standards of professionalism and decorum expected of those given access to the White House complex, including by trafficking in verifiable falsehoods about national security and other issues and publishing sensitive or classified information." So, Ted, the White House is now setting a deadline Friday afternoon for your clients to appeal the removal of their credentials. Are they going to follow that process?
20: We think that process is just a faux process. And then Judge Kelly looked at it and said, look, those standards don't do the trick, I believe was the phrase he used, that they don't provide any guidance. They're completely subjective. And so we think that process has been really overtaken by the temporary restraining order. And the other thing is that what they're really complaining about is journalism. The First Amendment is intended to protect journalists who hold government officials accountable and get information the government doesn't necessarily want to be public and report on it. That supports national security. That's better for the country. So I don't think that after the fact process, it's too late under the Due Process Clause, can save the day for the government.
19: Ted Boutros is a lawyer representing CNN, MS Now, and Politico in their case against the Trump administration. Ted, thanks.
20: Thanks for having me.

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1: It's September 25th, and this is your Michigan Minute, where today in 1956, a Mythbuster was born in Marshall, Michigan. Jamie Heineman, future special effects expert and co-host alongside Adam Savage of the Discovery Channel's hit show Mythbusters, said about his youth, "I was a problematic kid to be sure. I left home when I was 14 and hitchhiked all over the country." And while state fairs are an American tradition, and the first was not in Michigan but New York, the second took place in Detroit on this day in 1849, sponsored by the Michigan State Agricultural Society. In the next issue of the Michigan Farmer, they said of the fair, "On Monday, the great gathering commenced, and on Tuesday, the multitudes came pouring in from every quarter and through every channel, by railroad, steamboat, by stage, in wagons, on horseback, and on foot, until the streets swarmed with people." And that is your Michigan Minute.
2: Good morning. 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I'm Ellery Begay. Thanks for starting your morning with us. Looking at your Friday weather forecast, mostly cloudy today in the capital region with a high near 65 degrees. Tonight, mostly cloudy, then gradually becoming clear with overnight lows around 43. And looking ahead to tomorrow, partly sunny Saturday with gradual clearing and highs near 68. It's 6:44.
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4: Good morning, I'm Layla Faldin. Taylor Swift is out with four new songs today, part of a reissue of last year's The Life of a Showgirl, which sold 4 million copies in its first week. One of them is Cleveland. That's with an exclamation mark. Swifties spend a lot of time decoding her lyrics, but with her husband Travis Kelce being from Cleveland Heights, this one may not need much deciphering. It's Morning Edition.
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2: This is Morning Edition on WKAR. I'm Ellery Begay. It's been a busy week for Michigan state representatives as legislators tried to shore up support for their political parties before the midterms. Lawmakers discussed several bills related to some major election talking points, including gas and socialism. Plus, absentee voting gets underway as campaigns prepare for the final stretch of the election before November. Here to talk about it all is WKAR Capitol correspondent Colin Jackson. Thanks for being here, Colin.
6: Thanks for having me, Mallory.
2: So with Michigan just weeks away from Election Day, what's the current mood at the Capitol been like this past week?
6: You don't see lawmakers taking a lot of actions leading up to the election. You know, they're often kind of cautious as to what they do right before they go before voters and voters decide their future. So Wednesday was one of the last days when we saw them meet. And what you saw was a Republican package that would basically strengthen penalties for criminal sexual conduct going up on the board. Many Democrats did vote for this package, but some saw issues and they accused Republicans basically of doing this as a messaging thing, where they're saying that these bills wouldn't have the same impact in terms of helping survivors actually get justice because, you know, a tighter penalty doesn't necessarily help a prosecutor press a charge in the first place. So you saw some drama about that playing out. You also saw some messaging, especially in these non-binding resolutions that the House took up. One of them was a resolution to condemn socialism. And you saw, you know, Representative Jay DeBoyer, who's currently running as a Republican candidate for lieutenant governor, give a lengthy speech that Democrats objected to. On the Democratic side, you saw them try to push some messaging around the economy. One thing that Democrats unsuccessfully tried to do frequently was, you know, tie the fate of some of these Republican priorities to legislation that would suspend the state's gas tax right now in the wake of, you know, really high gas prices.
2: What are they hoping Michiganders, their constituents, what are they hoping they take away from some of these bills and resolutions?
6: I mean, there's kind of two ways to look at it, right? Whenever the legislature does something, there's the actual policy side of things and taking things at face value, which would mean, you know, if you talk to some of the sponsors of these bill packages, I don't doubt their sincerity, where they want, especially when it comes to the criminal sexual conduct punishments, to set mandatory minimums and lengthen the amount of time you can serve for committing one of those crimes. You know, the sponsors will say they want their constituents to feel safe, and they want to know that Michiganders feel safe about this. If you talk to the Democrats, you know, and some folks who may feel a little more jaded, they see this as a chance for Republicans to get Democrats on the record taking a bad vote before the general election so they can say, see, look at this. Democrats don't support keeping sex offenders off the street or something like that. You know, so there's the face value way of looking at it. And then there's the little more political way of looking at it, especially when it comes to some of these resolutions. And, you know, I think that's a little bit more nakedly political.
2: Right. Like the resolution condemning socialism. What did this give legislators the opportunity to do?
6: This was a chance for Republicans to give lengthy speeches against socialism at a time when, you know, some candidates that don't embrace the democratic socialist term, a few of them do, many of them do not, but this has been a big talking point for Republicans leading up to the election. And this is giving them another platform for making an impassioned speech against socialism. And then this was a record roll call vote. So now you have Democrats on the record talking about either they support condemning socialism or they don't want to condemn socialism. And they can also, especially in some of these tight districts, use that in a campaign ad potentially.
2: Also, this week, absentee voting gets underway. This is a moment we've been talking about for a while, right? So, you know, how are campaigns viewing this moment?
6: Yeah. So this is something where it kind of feels like we never thought we'd get here, especially if you're someone who doesn't have ad-free subscriptions. You've been watching a lot of TV or streaming. You've seen a lot of these ads happening for months now, just tens of millions of dollars being spent on these races, especially in the U.S. Senate race. This week, we're seeing, and in general, we're seeing these candidates start to tighten up their messages a little bit and almost center back to the issues. You know, recently you've seen on the Republican side, especially in the Senate race, you've seen Mike Rogers lay out his healthcare plan. You've seen him, you know, drill down a little bit more into education, some of these other issues. In the El Sayed camp on the Democratic side, you're trying to really just solidify that Democratic base here. One of the ways he tried to do that was campaigning in Detroit this week with Vice President Kamala Harris. Now, that's going to, you know, it was an event aimed at discussing Black maternal health, you know, which could help El Sayed with Black women, especially in Detroit, a city that he lost during the primary. It could shore up some of his support with Black supporters and Black Democrats. He's also been doing these campus tours. He was in Ann Arbor. He was in Grand Rapids. Those drew crowds. And so you're seeing candidates really try to enter this final stretch of the race.
2: All right. Colin Jackson is WKAR's Capitol correspondent. Thanks for being here, Colin.
6: Thanks so much, Mallory.
2: You can stay on top of the political stories shaping Michigan with WKAR News. The Signal includes a Sunday week ahead and a Wednesday midweek update featuring reporting and analysis from WKAR News politics reporter Andrew Roth and our Capitol team, including Colin Jackson. Both are free. Sign up and visit our Election 2026 page at WKAR.org.
0: With world leaders gathering in New York, a check-in on how the U.S.'s war with Iran is affecting economies in Africa.
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8: From Marketplace in Washington, I'm Kimberly Adams. Leaders and policymakers from across the globe are meeting in New York for the United Nations General Assembly, and the ongoing conflict in the Middle East is top of mind for many member nations, including countries in Africa. For more on how the conflict is affecting economies on the continent, I'm joined by Mavis Owusu-Jemfe, a political economist and president and CEO of the African Center for Economic Transformation. Mavis, welcome.
9: Thank you very much, Kimberly, for having me back.
8: How are the various parts of the continent feeling the economic pressures of this war domestically?
9: Most African countries are net oil importers. So higher and more volatile oil prices feed into transport, electricity, food distribution, and the cost of basic goods. So for households on the continent, the war has quickly become a cost of living shock. Agriculture is exposed to because farmers rely on fertilizer alongside fuel and transport. If these costs rise, food prices and food security come under pressure. And we're already starting to see that in the Horn of Africa and in the Sahel. Now, trade is also at risk, especially when strategic routes such as Gulf of Aden becomes unstable and shipping costs rise. So, this is why our governments are thinking harder about resilience, including stronger refining capacity, more reliable regional supply chains, and increased domestic production. South Africa is a good example of this defensive approach that the many governments on the continent are taking. It is stockpiling fuel and urgently trying to revive domestic refining capacity after years of relying heavily on imported fuel.
8: Back in the spring, Chinese President Xi Jinping promised that China would implement zero tariffs on 53 African countries, taking basically an opposite approach from President Trump to tariffs. How has that been playing out so far?
9: A lot of countries are really thinking through this. A lot of countries are looking at the fundamental challenges to its industrialization policy. So how do you improve access to energy? How do you enhance labor productivity? How do we better use technology? The challenge is building the product that makes you competitive to be in that market. So I'm really excited about African countries stepping back and asking, where are the opportunities? Where are the value chains? What are the few things we can do that will enable us to take advantage of this trading opportunity that China has given us? So it's a space to watch, Kimberly. We are not there yet. The door has been open. The onus is now on us to build the products to enable us to compete in the Chinese market effectively.
8: China has already invested for decades quite a bit in Africa and building relationships there. I'm thinking about the Belt and Road Initiative and other things. With this latest move and China trying to develop even deeper trade ties with African countries, what does that mean, do you think, for the United States trade relations there?
9: We are looking at the type of partnerships that enables us to really realize our own agency. We are simply not choosing between Washington and Beijing, as the world is thinking. What we are thinking about is working with multiple partners, avoiding dependency, and choosing arrangements that support African priorities.
8: Mavis Owusu-Jemfi is a political economist and president and CEO of the African Center for Economic Transformation. Mavis, thank you so much.
9: Thank you for inviting me again, Kimberly.
8: Let's do the numbers. The FTSE in London is up 0.3%. Dow, S&P, and NASDAQ futures are up in the 0.2% to 0.5% range, with the Dow future up 91 points. The 10-year Treasury yield is up at 5.18%. And checking on those energy prices we were just discussing, Brent crude is trading down 0.9% at $105.60 a barrel. West Texas Intermediate crude is down 0.1% at $93.01 a barrel.
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8: Today, people across the country are celebrating Dolly Parton Day. They're being encouraged to wear rhinestones, listen to her music, and be generous. September 25th was chosen because the date, 9-to-5, harkens back to Dolly's hit song, 9-to-5. It is perhaps the ode to the 8-hour American workday. And in Dolly's honor, we asked Marketplace's Stephanie Hughes to look into the origin of that workday.
10: Around the time of the American Civil War, people typically worked about 12 hours a day, 6 days a week.
11: And then what happened is that we became more prosperous.
10: Economic historian Robert Waples is at Wake Forest.
11: And people said, I don't want just more food and clothing. I'd also like more leisure time.
10: One rallying cry for the movement was 8 hours for work, 8 hours for rest, and 8 hours for what you will. Waples says workers were attracted to jobs with fewer hours. And it was Henry Ford who first instituted a company-wide policy of working 8-hour days, 5 days a week. That actually happened 100 years ago today. Shelby Long is with the Ford Motor Company Archives.
12: This would provide workers with leisure, which was important to him.
10: Long says the company benefited too. Workers were more rested and therefore more productive. The 40-hour work week eventually became enshrined in federal law. And the song 9 to 5 has become an anthem of the American workday, both celebrating it and acknowledging it can be exhausting.
12: That song is, I mean, we live it. I also work 9 to 5. Like, it's, I'm very familiar.
13: Tumble out of bed and I stumble to the kitchen. Pour myself a cup of ambition and yawn and stretch and try to come to life.
10: Today, may we all enjoy our work, our rest, and our time of what we will. I'm Stephanie Hughes for Marketplace.
8: Our team works a little bit of an earlier shift to 9 to 5, but our executive producer is Nancy Fargali. Our digital team includes Antoinette Brock, Emily McCune, and Dylan Mietinen. Our engineers are Sam Keenan and David Schreck. And in Washington, I'm Kimberly Adams with the Marketplace Morning Report from APM, American Public Media.
2: 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I'm Mallory Begay. Thanks for starting your morning with us and welcome to Friday. Mostly cloudy in the capital region today with a high near 65 degrees. Tonight, expect mostly cloudy skies with gradual clearing and overnight lows around 43. From Michigan State University, this is listener-supported 90.5 WKAR-FM and WKAR-FM HD1 East Lansing.
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4: Good morning. Expectations were low for major deals to come out of President Xi Jinping's visit to Washington. So far, there haven't been any. We hear from a former U.S. ambassador to China on his expectations on Morning Edition from NPR News. NPR was part of a small group of journalists to speak with Iran's president. I'm Leila Faldin.
15: Jeremy Martinez, he says the country has no trust in the U.S. and is negotiating only so American officials cannot say they refused. Also, major border crossing for Mexican cattle coming into the U.S. is back open. And director Lance Oppenheim talks about the performative justice of To Catch a Predator and how he convinced Robert Pattinson to transform into Chris Hansen for their new movie, Primetime. It's Friday, September 25th. Mark Hamill turns 75 years old today. News is next.
16: Live from NPR News in Washington, I'm Korva Coleman. Israeli Prime Minister Benjamin Netanyahu delivered his remarks yesterday to the UN General Assembly. Many other world leaders this week have sharply criticized the Israeli government. NPR's Kat Lonsdorf says Netanyahu responded to the criticism.
17: He downplayed settler violence against Palestinians in the occupied West Bank, saying it was the work of 150 juvenile delinquents. The UK recently said such settler attacks and land grabs amount to, quote, ethnic cleansing. Netanyahu rejected claims that Israel has committed genocide in Gaza, something that's come up repeatedly from other world leaders this week. He also accused the media of not telling the, quote, truth about what's happening in Gaza. But just a reminder, Israel has not allowed outside journalists to enter Gaza to independently report in almost 3 years, the entirety of this war.
16: NPR's Kat Lonsdorf reporting. The fight over press freedom in the United States continues to play out against the backdrop of President Trump's summit with Chinese leader Xi Jinping, now underway in Washington. Journalists from CNN and MS Now were turned away from a White House state dinner last night. NPR's Brian Mann reports.
18: At least three journalists were denied access to the Trump dinner Thursday night, hours after a federal judge on Thursday ordered the White House to reinstate press passes for reporters from CNN, MS Now, and Politico. Meanwhile, the five major TV networks that normally provide pool video coverage of Trump continued to boycott that operation in protest. They want written reassurances that CNN will receive equal treatment and access without government interference. Other news outlets, including NPR, have also scaled back coverage. Trump complained on social media about the lack of full coverage of the summit. In front of Xi, Trump said how much he preferred the Chinese press to his own. The Chinese Communist government has been notoriously repressive toward independent journalists. Brian Mann, NPR News.
16: A Republican-led Senate has narrowly blocked a resolution to end the war in Iran. NPR's Claudia Grisales reports lawmakers split on the Democratic-led effort.
19: The resolution urging Trump to end hostilities against Iran failed by one vote. Democrats forced this vote to happen. Senate Majority Leader John Thune called the move political, but he conceded many GOP members are ready for the war to be over.
20: I think there are a lot of Republican members. Yes, obviously. Everybody wants to see wars come to a conclusion.
19: Four Republicans joined Democrats to approve the measure, which was not legally binding. However, one Democrat, John Fetterman of Pennsylvania, joined Republicans to vote the measure down. Thune argued the administration is doing everything it can to end the conflict and take, quote, pressure off the American people's pocketbooks via lower prices at the pump for gasoline. Claudia DeSalles, NPR News.
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2: For WKAR News, I'm Mallory Begay. Absentee voting is underway in Michigan, and Colin Jackson reports democracy groups are reassuring voters they can trust the election's results.
21: A recent poll shows a dip in Michiganders' trust in elections. Though the numbers show most residents still trust their voting systems, advocates are trying to address fears. Mackenzie Walls is with the group Promote the Vote. She says her organization is encouraging people concerned about election integrity to see how they're run.
22: Go observe the public logic and accuracy tests. Get a chance to meet your clerk and see how those tabulators are programmed and operate. We've also been encouraging folks to attend their local Board of County canvasser meetings.
21: The general election is taking place on November 3rd, though some towns and cities can start early in-person voting as soon as October 5th. I'm Colin Jackson in Lansing.
2: DTE Energy says its new long-term energy plan anticipates a much higher demand for electricity in the future. The utility says it will close its last coal-burning plant in 6 years, but it will build two new natural gas plants to meet the higher demand, along with more renewable sources. Brian Smigelski is with the Sierra Club of Michigan. He says the new gas plants are likely needed to serve data centers, and that puts customers at too much risk because the data centers might not be profitable.
23: If they do go belly up, then we have a big gas plant, right? Billions of dollars to pay. And that's enough of a financial burden that it could profoundly impact our economy.
2: DTE says the plan is designed to keep power reliable and bills as low as possible. An analysis by the University of Michigan shows a sharp drop in Detroit gun violence connected to a violence prevention program. Kevin Mershart reports.
24: Shot Stoppers is an intervention program that empowers community members who have lived with gun violence to reduce such incidents in their own neighborhoods. According to a study by U of M's Poverty Solutions Initiative, homicides and non-fatal shootings have dropped 45% over the past 3 years in areas where the program is taking place. Sam Stragan is Senior Program Manager and author of the report.
25: Beyond that, we're able to look to see that, especially in the second year, these CVI zones saw bigger decreases in homicides and non-fatal shootings than the rest of the city.
24: Shot Stoppers is one of several efforts underway in Detroit addressing gun violence. Stragan says addressing community violence is linked to expanding economic opportunity and improved mental health. I'm Kevin Mershard.
2: This is WKAR.
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2: In your Friday weather forecast, mostly cloudy today in the capital region with a high near 65 degrees. Tonight, mostly cloudy with gradual clearing and overnight lows around 43. In East Lansing, it's currently 45 degrees. In Portland, it's also 45. And in Holt, it's 44. It's 7:07.
4: It's Morning Edition from NPR News. I'm Leila Fadel in Washington, D.C.
15: And I'm A. Martinez in Culver City, California. President Trump and Chinese leader Xi Jinping have met all over the world in the last 10 years, but this week, for the first time, they met at the White House.
4: Trump hosted Xi for a lavish state dinner last night. The U.S. president literally rolled out the red carpet for the Chinese leader as they discussed artificial intelligence, trade, and the Iran war. In a few moments, we'll discuss what was accomplished with former U.S. ambassador to China, Nicholas Burns. We begin with the news.
15: NPR White House correspondent Deepa Shivaram joins us now to discuss all of this. So, Deepa, what kinds of things of substance came out of the meetings and the summit?
0: Yeah, I mean, there were no major announcements, but there were a few concrete takeaways from the summit. The first is the U.S. announced a two-month extension of the trade agreement between the countries, which was established last year when Trump and Xi met in South Korea. And there were also discussions about artificial intelligence. U.S. and Chinese officials had deliberated over information sharing systems that would help alert each other over AI incidents that would affect national security. And that would have been a huge development in AI security globally, because there aren't a lot of guardrails that exist for this technology. But it's unclear how far that proposal on AI will actually go, because in his remarks on Thursday morning, Trump was clear that on AI, he wants to, quote, leave it exactly where it is. Trump has been opposed to any kind of regulation around the technology and often speaks about beating China on AI. Overall, though, I mean, there were low expectations for anything major to come out of the summit. The meeting had more of an emphasis on Trump and Xi's personal relationship, more surface-level rhetoric about the friendship between the two countries. Xi, I will say, made several comments about the responsibility the U.S. and China have to cooperate and communicate.
15: State visits usually involve some level of pomp and circumstance. It really seemed, though, like President Trump wanted to go all out to welcome Xi to the White House. You heard Leila mention literally rolling out the red carpet.
0: Yeah.
15: What did that entail?
0: Yeah, I mean, the welcome that Xi got was actually unusual, because Trump met him on the tarmac when he arrived in Washington. And at the White House, you know, Trump's been doing all kinds of construction projects, and he's talked up things like building the helipad on the South Lawn as something to show off during Xi's visit. And sure enough, Trump showcased the new helipad, had military flyovers, even gave Xi a tour of sorts of the South Lawn and some of the construction he's been working on. It definitely did seem like there was a bigger red carpet rollout than usual for this visit. I talked to Sam Sachs about all of this. She's a senior fellow at think tank New America, and she actually said the pageantry had some significance because tensions between the U.S. and China have been ramping up so much.
1: I don't want to understate the importance of pageantry at this moment, because things have been so toxic, and so the pageantry itself creates a kind of breathing space that is stabilizing.
0: What's interesting, though, is that because of Trump's ban on three media outlets, there wasn't any TV coverage of all of this. Trump posted about it on Truth Social yesterday and complained about how the major TV networks didn't show the, quote, made-for-television moments.
15: All right, so what are we looking forward to when it comes to Trump and Xi?
0: Well, a couple of announcements from Xi yesterday included the news that two new Chinese pandas are coming to the zoo in Atlanta. I know the bar was low for major takeaways, but panda diplomacy remains alive and well.
15: Most overhyped black and white animal, the panda. But that's another topic.
0: Another time. Yeah. But honestly, the real, you know, conversation between the U.S. and China simply just continues. The door is open for Trump and Xi to meet possibly two more times before the end of this year. China's hosting the APEC summit in November, and that's the same summit where Trump and Xi met on the sidelines of last year in Korea. And it would be significant if Trump traveled to China for the second time this year, and then it's possible Xi could come back to the U.S., where Trump is hosting the G20 summit in Miami in December.
15: That's NPR's Deepa Shivaram. Thanks a lot.
0: Thank you.
4: Okay, for more, let's bring in Nicholas Burns here. He was the United States ambassador to China from 2021 to 2025. He's now an international relations scholar at Harvard University. Good morning, Ambassador. Welcome back to the program.
3: Good morning, Leila.
4: So we just heard from our correspondent, Deepa Shivaram, that there was little in the way of grand bargains coming out of this much-trumpeted visit between state visit between President Trump and President Xi. What, if anything, do you think the visit achieved?
3: You know, I think that the fact that they met is important. These are the two most important leaders in the world. This is our most difficult relationship in the world, highly challenged. And so we need our heads of government to be working together. I think it's been positive. This is the second meeting this year, perhaps two more in November and December. That's one, I think, benefit. The second is that Scott Bessent, the Treasury Secretary, was able to negotiate with the Chinese. There's going to be a tariff truce and a supply chain truce. Neither side will continue that war through January of this year. Obviously, they want to extend it far beyond that. That would give our economic relationships some badly needed stability. So I think those are two benefits from this visit. I am, Leila, impressed in another way, maybe a more negative way, by the symbolism. You know, the American people want their president to be polite and civil to a foreign leader. That just makes sense. But the over-the-top flattery by President Trump of President Xi, the red carpets, the pomp and circumstance, the marching bands, President Xi is not going to be swayed by that. He's highly intelligent, obviously. He is not sentimental. And he's very cynical about the United States and his government's aim is to overtake us in power. They're highly competitive with us. So that, I thought, was unseemly for an American president to say, we've got a great personal friendship, we have a great relationship. We actually have a very difficult relationship. And there's an unwritten rule in American diplomacy. You want to treat your friends better than your adversaries. And so I would have rather have seen, frankly, a state visit and state dinner for the Japanese prime minister who's in the United States this week, Sanae Takeuchi, to show the Chinese, we want to have a correct relationship with you, however difficult, but we're going to favor our allies. So that, I thought, was a missed opportunity by the administration.
6: Has that been kind of the tone that the president has set in many different ways? I mean, we've heard allies often talk about that, where he's been more cozy with adversaries.
3: I think it's a major problem in the Trump presidency. He is entirely uncritical publicly, President Trump, of President Xi Jinping, Vladimir Putin, Kim Jong-un. And yet the president is extraordinarily critical of Prime Minister Mark Carney, who's our friend and ally in Canada. So this is a major change in the way American presidents have acted towards the world. We are stronger with our allies than without them. And I found as ambassador to China, we need Japan, Korea on our side when we talk to the Chinese. We need the European NATO allies. We certainly need Canada. So I would hope that the administration would go back to a policy of honoring our allies. I think it would be stronger with the Chinese if we did that.
6: Now, you mentioned a couple good things, that the visit happened at all, and that there was this extension of the trade truce.
3: Yeah.
6: But the big issues, the bigger issues, might I say, is the issue of the China being the larger importer of Iranian oil, China's support of Russia in the war with Ukraine, the issue of AI. I mean, these didn't seem to be at the forefront.
3: I think that's a striking aspect, Leila, of this summit, in fact, of President Trump's diplomacy towards China. What is missing? President Trump does not appear to be pushing Xi Jinping on China's massive cyber attacks against American cities and towns, against our infrastructure. President Trump is not criticizing China for its support for Iran fighting the United States, its support for Russia invading Ukraine. And, you know, the Chinese right now are trying to intimidate our treaty allies, Japan and the East China Sea, the Philippines and the West China Sea, their human rights issues. Jimmy Lai, this great human rights champion for freedom of the press, is unfairly given a life sentence in jail. And so there's so much on the substantive side that we have to tackle. But President Trump feels he appears really focused on the personal relationship. I think that's a major miscalculation.
6: Nicholas Burns served as the U.S. ambassador to China under President Biden. Thank you for your time and your insights.
3: Thank you very much.
7: Buying a new home is getting more expensive. More

0: reasons rates are rising this year is the U.S. war with Iran. That's created a lot of volatility in the bond market, which affects the cost of borrowing, including for a home. Mortgage rates are up more than a full percentage point since the war started in February. So, comparison number two. Today's rates for the same home compared to right before the war.
1: Okay, so that's a difference of $221.
0: $221 more each month.
1: So that, I mean, I think that's going to be make or break for some consumers.
0: And many people are looking even further back. They bought or refinanced a home during the pandemic. Rates were super low, like under 3.5% in the early 2020s. Nobody wants to give those mortgage rates up. Lutz says that's why she's now seeing the lowest level of home sales since 1995.
1: Homeowners are staying put. They do not want to make a housing trade if they have to finance a home at double the mortgage interest rate than they currently are in.
0: So, last comparison. How does a COVID-era mortgage payment match up with today?
1: Oh my gosh. Yeah, so that's a difference of nearly $700 a month.
0: No wonder so many people can't afford to move. Stephen Bisaha, NPR News.

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1: Good morning. You're listening to Morning Edition on WKAR. I'm Ellery Begay. Thanks for starting your morning with us. A news update from NPR and WKAR is coming up in about 11 minutes. Days after a campus-wide power outage at Michigan State University, some students are still without hot water. An equipment issue last Saturday at the T.B. Simon Power Plant caused the blackout. While power was restored over the weekend, it's taken time to get steam and hot water services back up and running. As of Thursday afternoon, around 43% of campus buildings are still not fully back to normal. Students without hot water have been bused to the Hanukkah Community Center and the University Club for showers. There are several mobile shower units available near some residence halls. New flood maps covering Ingham County are available for review from FEMA. A 90-day appeal and comment period is running now. FEMA is encouraging property and business owners as well as residents to review changes to learn about local flood risks and potential future flood insurance requirements. Once all appeals and comments are resolved, the maps will become final. 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
3: This is Morning Edition from NPR News. I'm Leila Fadel.
4: And I'm A. Martinez. Director Lance Oppenheim says he was just a kid when the NBC Dateline reality news television segment To Catch a Predator first aired in the early 2000s. But he actually discovered the show through parodies online, particularly those of the show's host, Chris Hansen.
5: There were so many interesting spoofs of Chris Hansen and culture around 2007, 2008. And when I finally saw the show, I was sort of amazed by how spot on a lot of these parodies, got him right. There was this almost mythological aspect to him, this superhero.

0: human ability to corner these, you know, potential predators in a house, in this kind of manufactured reality he would create.
1: You want to explain yourself? Grab that towel right there, please. Wrap it around yourself and please sit in that stool. What are you doing?
0: And he would essentially have the power to get these guys to sit down and listen to him.
2: Oppenheim stayed fascinated with Hansen into adulthood, so much so that his wife bought him a cameo greeting video from Chris Hansen for his birthday. Watching it, Oppenheim said something struck him.
0: There was something so strange to me that he had almost adopted this hyper-performative version of himself. It's almost as if he had seen all of the memes. This kind of tension started to form for me, and I really wanted to explore that. And to me, it felt like I could actually glean maybe the most revealing or honest depiction of Chris Hansen as the Chris Hansen that he wants out in the world through these videos.
2: Now, Hansen is the main character of Oppenheim's very first feature film, Primetime.
3: Do you watch television?
4: Yes.
3: Well, there's something you should know. I'm Chris Hansen with Dateline NBC, and we're doing a story on adults who try to meet teens online.
4: Please don't put this on TV, please.
2: Robert Pattinson plays Chris Hansen, who turned a controversial show about adult men soliciting sex with minors into a ratings powerhouse. I asked director Lance Oppenheim what he was trying to say about Hansen and his creation.
0: I think what the show did, he took something that had been ingrained in human society for thousands of years, this concept of performative justice, the whipping post, the pillory, the town whipper that would show up and publicly lash a criminal, and thousands of people would in the town square would turn up to watch. Chris Hansen is the new version of that guy. And I liked this idea that when you turn up the volume on the performative part of it, there's almost a curse that is put on to you. And I mean it more so for the spirit, that every time Chris Hansen would catch one of these guys, it would sort of corrupt something inside of him. It would challenge him in some sort of metaphysical, spiritual way. And so I like that there was the spiritual register that the film could enter into, that what he's doing is actually a very ancient tradition.
2: Robert Pattinson plays Chris Hansen, and Lance, he nailed the voice, the tone, the mannerism.
5: Big night planned.
4: Who are you?
5: Why don't you have a seat right there?
2: The thing is, though, this shoot for the film lasted, a little under 2 months? So he had to have hit the set running, because he's also filming the drama, the Odyssey, and then wrapped around you in Primetime, Dune. So, I mean, how did Robert Pattinson get that up to speed that quick?
0: Well, the truth is throughout the many, many productions he did, he had been working on this character. But, you know, one of the things that was amazing about this project is it came from Rob. I met Rob about a different project in 2024, and I showed him that cameo that I was telling you about. And he had discovered who Chris Hansen was when I think he had just finished shooting Twilight in 2008. And he had discovered him, similar to me, through memes. Cut to another, you know, 2 or 3 weeks after that, I was at his birthday party. I go there, I see his producing partner, Brighton McCloskey, and she comes up to me and she says, "You're never going to believe this, but this amazing, mysterious script came our way. It's been floating around Hollywood for a little bit. No one has wanted to make it. We read it. We think it's really interesting. You should read it." I said, "Well, what is it?" She showed me the cover page. It said To Catch a Predator. I sprinted to my car. I read it in one sitting, and I chased this project down. And part of the chasing was really convincing Rob to star as Chris Hansen. I kept saying to him, "You know this character. You've had experiences becoming an overnight celebrity." Over time, I wore him down. I brought Four Locos to his house. I brought gummies.
2: Wait, what did you bring?
0: I brought Four Locos, you know, one of the classic items that a predator would bring. Yes.
2: Yeah, like a hard malt liquor, yeah. And gummies too?
0: Gummies as well, yeah, the trolley gummies. And, you know, I think he was confused by that. We had such a great time just really like treating this as a proper collaboration.
2: The real-life Chris Hansen has called your film a complete work of fiction and an insult, among other things. Have you heard from Chris Hansen?
0: You know, Chris hasn't seen the film yet, and I'm very eager for him to see it, because I think there's a misconception that is going around that this film is villainizing him or something along that nature. You know, this is not the intention, and this is not the reason that anyone in the film, including myself, got involved in it. I was interested in mythologizing Chris Hansen, creating a portrait of him that felt very similar to the idea of him in my head as a child. and almost creating a form of a superhero film. I like watching somebody who is dealing with a lot of problems, a lot of challenges, and still attempts to kind of deal with things in a way that he's attempting to be a better person.
2: You know, Lance, I knew someone who was a federal agent who worked on child pornography cases. And he told me that after a few years of doing that job, that something inside of him died. And he almost wishes that he'd never had done that job, despite doing some good by actually making some arrests and getting some convictions. You think anyone from that show, To Catch a Predator, has come out of it whole?
0: It's a good question. And I would say most of the people I've spoken with who worked on the program were affected by it in some way, you know, that they're still dealing with. And I found one of the things so interesting about Chris Hansen, Rob and I were listening to one of his interviews. He had done a podcast with Theo Von, and Theo Von had asked him, you know, how do you deal with the darkness that you've experienced on the job? And he said, I just bury it way down there. I don't have a therapist. And I thought that was so fascinating that he, you know, that somewhere in him, there is a part of him that maybe has been affected, but he does not show it to the outside world.
2: That's Lance Oppenheim, the director of Primetime. Lance, thanks a lot.
0: Thank you. Thanks for having me.
2: We reached out to Chris Hansen for comment on the movie and the way it portrays him. He has not responded to our request. This is NPR News.
6: Good morning. You're listening to Morning Edition on WKAR. I'm Mallory Begay. Later on the program, is it time to rewrite Michigan's Constitution? Voters will decide that question in about a month. That's on this week's Mishmash, coming up in about 15 minutes. Mostly cloudy in the capital region today with a high near 65. It's 729.
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8: Live from NPR News in Washington, I'm Dave Mattingly. President Trump says he wants to show China's President Xi Jinping some of America's greatest treasures. Trump and Xi are expected to visit the National Archives today to view the Declaration of Independence, the Constitution, and the Bill of Rights. The Chinese leader is wrapping up his first state visit to the U.S. in more than a decade. The Pentagon is investigating how parts from an F-35 jet went missing in Hong Kong. As NPR's Greg Myrie reports, there are worries that China may now have components of the most advanced U.S. military fighter jet.
9: Australia is one of several countries that's been allowed to buy the F-35 jet from the U.S. Australia says it shipped some F-35 parts back to the U.S. because they needed repairs. This included the jet's canopy, which covers the cockpit and is coated with stealth technology that makes the fighter difficult to detect. However, the shipment was diverted to Hong Kong, where it disappeared. The U.S. says China is engaged in extensive espionage to learn more about advanced American weapons. In a statement, the F-35 Joint Program Office at the Pentagon said it was, quote, actively working with U.S. authorities and industry partners to retrieve these components and investigate the incident. Greg Myrie, NPR News, Washington.
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6: For WKAR News, I'm Mallory Begay. Thousands of absentee ballots are on their way to Lansing voters for the November election as Ingham County remains in the political spotlight. The 23,000 ballots will begin arriving in mailboxes this weekend. In August, the U.S. Justice Department sent election monitors to the city during Michigan's August primary in compliance with federal law. Lansing City Clerk Chris Swope says voters can be confident their individual votes remain private amid concern over federal regulation.
10: We do not know how any specific voter votes. We have a system in place when we process the absentee ballots where we're taking it out.
6: Swope says the process separates the ballot from identifying information before votes are viewed. DTE Energy says its proposed long-term energy plan will keep electricity reliable and bills as low as possible. But critics say there's something very risky built into the plan, and that's data centers. Tracy Samilton reports.
11: DTE's plan proposes two new natural gas plants to meet future higher electricity demand. Brian Smigelski is with Sierra Club of Michigan. He says those plants will likely serve power-hungry, financially risky data centers. For example, Oracle, one of the companies building a mega data center in Saline Township, is rated BBB negative, just above junk bonds.
12: Why are we taking on those risks when a bank likely would not even take on those risks?
11: DTE says its plan also calls for closing its last coal-burning plant in 6 years and greatly expanding renewable energy. I'm Tracy Samilton.
6: Mostly cloudy in the capital region today with a high near 65 degrees. And tonight, mostly cloudy with gradual clearing and overnight lows around 43. This is WKAR.
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16: This is Morning Edition from NPR News. I'm Amy Martinez in Culver City, California.
17: And I'm Leila Fadel in Washington, D.C. Good morning. The president of Iran has spent much of this week in New York. It's a rare occasion, a president visiting a country while his nation is at war with it. Masoud Pezeshkian was here for the annual meeting of the United Nations, and he met with journalists yesterday, including our Steve Inskeep. Good morning, Steve.
18: Good morning.
17: So what did you get out of the session?
18: I felt that I got some insights into how Iran sees the effort to end this war. Mm-hmm. President Pezeshkian was with Abbas Araghchi, who is Iran's foreign minister, and he, Araghchi, is the diplomat who met with U.S. officials this week. So we got to hear a little bit from both. This started, I should tell you, as an off-the-record session with nobody to be quoted, but afterward, Iranian officials consented to put many comments on the record, so I can tell you a little bit about what was said.
17: So how do the Iranians see the talks?
18: They gave the impression that they were going through these talks without much optimism. Mm. The president said, quote, "We have no trust in the United States since the U.S. has attacked Iran during negotiations before." He said Iran is only negotiating so that the U.S. cannot claim that Iran is refusing to negotiate and is going for a bomb and so forth. The foreign minister said he met this week with two people who were close to President Trump, Trump's envoy Steve Witkoff, and his son-in-law, Jared Kushner. This was a three-hour meeting that was supposed to be secret, according to the Iranians, but then President Trump disclosed it, and that led to a public backlash in Iran, where politicians say the foreign minister went beyond his instructions to have a meeting at all.
17: Oh, interesting. What did the foreign minister discuss with Witkoff and Kushner?
18: Okay, it seems on the deal on the table is not that complicated to understand on a basic level. The two sides would return to at least some of the terms from the memorandum of understanding that the two sides already agreed to once and that fell apart. Mm-hmm. Essentially, Iran gets some assets unfrozen, and then after a few days, Iran would reopen the Strait of Hormuz. Although we should note, again, this is something they tried once, and it just didn't get to fruition, didn't get to the end.
17: Now, Steve, you reported from inside Iran over the years. How would you describe the president's place in Iranian politics?
18: This is ironic, Leila, given that the U.S. is at war with this country. He's seen as a reformer, part of the faction in Iran that wants more openness and better relations with the United States. Iranians voted for him in 2024. They vote for reformers very, very often, the ordinary folks in Iran. It is a clerical government, but this president is not a cleric. He's a heart surgeon who said he ran for office wanting to restore his people's health. Instead, the war has made it all worse. In fact, he had a very personal way of talking about American sanctions. He claimed the United States, quote, wants to eviscerate our society from within. And he said unemployment in Iran can cause friction between spouses and divorce, which he brought up twice.
17: Oh, interesting. Is he calling for peace?
18: Not exactly. He's more defiant, as you might expect. He said Iran was finding new pathways for trade. He said the U.S. has the power to destroy anything, sure, but can they impose a surrender? That is impossible, he said. He said Iran is willing to allow inspections of its nuclear facilities, but then he noted that President Trump keeps saying he obliterated Iran's nuclear facilities. If you obliterated them, what is there to inspect? We should note this is the Iranian version of events. The White House gave us a statement saying we are having positive and constructive discussions through the mediators, and the U.S. also says they're not in a rush to reach a deal because they are getting barrels of oil through the Strait of Hormuz, whether Iran says it's open or not.
17: Now, he's not the top figure in Iran. Any word on the supreme leader, the cleric who makes final decisions?
18: Yeah, the president says he had two meetings with the supreme leader, 7 hours total, and the supreme leader seemed healthy to him. I did not see any major challenges with his health, although U.S. officials have suggested the leader was severely wounded at the start of the war. And in any case, Mojtaba Khamenei has not been seen.
17: Our Morning Edition co-host, Steve Inskeep. Thank you, Steve.
18: You're welcome.
16: The largest international livestock crossing on the U.S.-Mexico border is open again. It closed last May after cases of the New World screwworm were detected in Mexico. Now, the reopening on Thursday is part of a phased-in effort to put new safeguards in place. The hope is the additional cattle will help lower beef prices. 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
19: Under a bright blue sky filled with fluffy white clouds, a small crowd gathered at the Santa Teresa livestock crossing in New Mexico. All eyes were on the open gate and the towering border fence. Then, the moment they had been waiting more than a year for, cowboys herded cattle from Mexico to the U.S. side and into corrals.
20: How do I feel? Ecstatic is the word. Long dry spell.
19: Daniel Manzares is director of the Santa Teresa International Livestock Crossing, which is near the state line with Texas and borders Chihuahua.
20: I think we're off to a really good start with cooperation and partnership with countries.
19: About 400 head of cattle crossed on the first day of the reopening. The goal is to grow that number to the 3,000 a day that used to enter the U.S. here. Among those at the reopening was Dudley Hoskins, Undersecretary of Regulatory Programs at the U.S. Department of Agriculture.
21: We have the highest confidence that animals moving through these protocols, these ports of entry, when done correctly, legally, and safely, are clean, healthy animals, and we're excited about reconstituting the movement.
19: New protocols include an additional inspection for the flesh-eating New World screwworm. U.S. inspectors have long been present on the Mexican side, checking the health of animals before they're allowed to cross the border. That's on top of Mexico's inspectors. And there are some new helpers on site, says Hoskins.
21: The dogs play a critical role for us in the screwworm protocol.
19: New specially trained dogs can detect screwworms present on cattle before they cross the border. Four are doing the job now, with more in training. Another line of defense, sterile flies released along the border to prevent screwworms from reproducing. A new sterile fly facility is under construction in South Texas. The livestock crossing is owned and operated by the Chihuahua Cattlemen's Association. Ranchers big and small depend on it. Chihuahua is the top exporter of live cattle and has been supplying cattle to the U.S. for more than 100 years, says Alvaro Bustillos, president of the association. He says every dollar earned raising cattle in Mexico is multiplied in the U.S.
22: I think there's five more in the table in the U.S. side, and this creates industry jobs.
19: With billions in cross-border trade at stake, cattle dealers like Alan Sanchez say clients in Texas are eager to see the livestock crossing open again.
23: A lot of feed yards, especially in the panhandle,
1: rely a lot on Mexican cattle to be able to fill up their feed yards.
19: With the U.S. supply of cattle at a record low, beef prices at grocery stores on average are 9% higher than last year. Reopening of the border should help, but nobody here was willing to predict when the cost will go down. For NPR News, I'm Angela Kocherga at the Santa Teresa International Livestock Crossing.
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3: It's September 25th, and this is your Michigan Minute, where today in 1956, a mythbuster was born in Marshall, Michigan. Jamie Heineman, future special effects expert and co-host alongside Adam Savage of the Discovery Channel's hit show Mythbusters, said about his youth, "I was a problematic kid to be sure. I left home when I was 14 and hitchhiked all over the country." And while state fairs are an American tradition, and the first was not in Michigan but New York, the second took place in Detroit on this day in 1849, sponsored by the Michigan State Agricultural Society. In the next issue of the Michigan Farmer, they said of the fair, "On Monday, the great gathering commenced, and on Tuesday, the multitudes came pouring in from every quarter and through every channel, by railroad, steamboat, by stage, in wagons, on horseback, and on foot, until the streets swarmed with people." And that is your Michigan Minute.
6: Good morning. 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I'm Mallory Begay. Thanks for starting your morning with us, and welcome to Friday. Mostly cloudy today with a high near 65 degrees in the capital region. Tonight, mostly cloudy, then gradually becoming clear with overnight lows around 43. And tomorrow, partly sunny Saturday, then gradually becoming sunny with a high near 68. It's 7:44.
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16: Morning, me Martinez. A family in New York City was moving out of their apartment earlier this month. The commotion scared their cat Lola, who ducked under a floorboard. Then she fell and got stuck upside down behind a wall. So the family called in Catman. John DeBacker is a local cat rescuer, but even he had trouble. Lola was stuck for weeks, but eventually they found her using an endoscopic camera stuck through the wall. Wonder what else Catman had on his utility belt. It's Morning Edition.
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6: This is Morning Edition on WKAR. I'm Mallory Begay. Is it time to rewrite Michigan's Constitution? Voters will decide that question in about a month. As part of the weekly series Mishmash, Gongwir News Service's Alethea Kasbin and Zach Gorchow discuss the likelihood of a constitutional convention with two people who don't want one.
4: This is Mishmash, a weekly conversation where we try to unjumble an important and sometimes under-the-radar statewide story that affects you. I'm Alethea Kasbin.
23: And I'm Zach Gorchow. Listeners, you may remember back in February, we told you about what we then called the most underrated item on the November ballot.
4: Well, now November's election is coming up fast, and people are starting to wonder, hey, what am I going to be voting on in less than 6 weeks? And one of those things is the question of calling a constitutional convention for the first time in more than 60 years. This is Proposal 1 on your ballot.
23: The basics are that Michigan would essentially elect a second legislature to meet and draft a new constitution. Any final product would go before voters for approval before it would replace the current document approved in 1963 and amended many times since. Now, I'll admit, I have been very skeptical that voters would approve a call for a constitutional convention, sometimes called a con-con. Previous efforts to call a convention have gone down in flames the last three times it's been on the ballot. But a new poll in the Detroit News has caused me to rethink its prospects.
4: The poll showed 47% of voters supporting the proposal, with just 32% opposed. And this is, you know, very close to a majority of voters. The same pollster, the Glengariff Group, polled the same question 16 years ago before voters decided this question last time, and it was 35% support and 39% opposed. So this was really eye-opening, to put it mildly.
23: My earlier thought that this thing had no chance appears very wrong. But there's one very important caveat. Ballot proposals usually need to poll at 60% or more 2 months out from an election to survive the eventual attack ads. Even though this poll was eye-opening and made me think, maybe this could pass, the odds are still against it.
4: A quick recap on what would happen if voters call a constitutional convention. Voters would then elect 148 delegates next year in partisan elections, one delegate for each seat in the state House and the state Senate. Then the convention would begin in October 2027. These elections would be a Wild West. There are no campaign finance rules for electing delegates. The Constitution, of course, covers the entire structure of the state, setting up the legislature, the court, taxes, the design of local government, prohibiting the death penalty and the use of public money for non-public schools, the drinking age, and so much more. So all of that would be up for grabs.
23: It's important to remember that a convention can start a constitution from scratch. Current sections could be dropped. New ones could be added. The only constraint is it can't conflict with the U.S. Constitution.
4: We talked to two of the leaders working to defeat the constitutional convention about the recent poll and what it means, and here's what they said.
0: John, I'll take the first crack at that, and you can weigh in. Well, this is probably the most broad-based and diverse coalition that I have been a part of. It's not every day you have, you know, Americans for Prosperity and the MEA and the business and labor working side by side, all in agreement that Michigan voters should vote no on Proposal 1, the Constitutional Convention.
2: I've never seen a coalition like this. Mark and I do this for a living, and neither of us have ever, not separately anyway, now together, have built a coalition like we've never seen. There's like almost literally no one left out there who could jump in and say, I want this.
4: That's going to do it for us this week, but be sure to listen to the full Mishmash podcast for our complete discussion on the possibility of Michigan holding its first constitutional convention in more than 60 years. Thanks, Zach.
23: Alethea, I'm starting to get a lot of questions from people about whether this thing could actually happen. It's really wild.
6: 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You're listening to Morning Edition on WKAR. I'm Ellery Begay. Thanks for starting your morning with us. Later today on Here and Now, 2 years ago, Hurricane Helene hit North Carolina, killing over 100, leaving thousands stranded and communities destroyed. A history of the storm told by survivors and all the latest news on Here and Now today from noon to 2 on 102.3 WKAR News Talk. 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
16: This is Morning Edition from NPR News. I'm Amy Martinez.
17: And I'm Leila Fadel. Oprah Winfrey had a vision. She was at a U2 concert at the venue known as Sphere in Las Vegas. The band was on stage, but the real show was happening on the walls and even the ceilings. It's all one big digital screen at Sphere. It's an overwhelming experience. The images, the sounds, the sensory overload as it wraps around you. Okra felt inspired to create something of her own for that space. It'll be called AHA, and it's coming to Sphere in April.
5: At the end of the U2 concert, I just stood there saying, what just happened here? I at one point thought I was outside, but I wasn't outside, so I was looking up and around like that wasn't the sun coming through, although it was so bright it felt like the sun. And I just stood there quietly. And this feeling came over me like, oh, you could use this place to take people to the edge of space. I can see shooting stars. I can see the Earth in the distance. Mm. And the experience of it is what I want people to feel. And allow people to see our lives in relation to the whole universe.
17: Walk me through what AHA is, because it's not a talk show and it's not exactly a musical. Like, what is the experience?
5: So I'm going for 100% of what the Sphere can do. And it is a visual, immersive experience into nature, into awe, into wonder, into we're filming right now. Scenes around the world. My goal and role throughout life has been to use storytelling, using the mechanism all those years of the show, to show people to themselves, to allow other people's stories to mirror yours so that you can find hope, you can find survival, you can find triumph, victory, joy in other people's stories. So I know how to do that myself, but the idea of combining with some of the world's most fantastic creators. I mean, Max Richter. So from the moment you walk into Sphere, you will hear Max Richter's incredible musical accompaniment. Jacob Collier, who I'd seen at a Wonder Seminar, turning audiences into their own performers. Jacob Collier is also going to join us. I mean, it's a light show, a music show, a visual show, a meditative show. I am trying to remind us all, our relationship to one another, our kindnesses to one another, our sense of shared values that we hold is what's really more important to us in this time than ever before.
17: I've heard you talk about having an internal GPS and how every time you've made these big decisions, even when people tell you, don't do that, you're going to fail, you've been obedient to that internal GPS. Is this a moment like that for you?
5: I feel that. The reason I feel so intentional about it, and that I didn't know how it would turn out, but I believed it was the right direction for me, is because I had this feeling when I was a little girl standing on the back porch watching my grandmother hang out clothes on a line, that I wasn't going to be living in Kosciuszko, Mississippi my whole life. And then I remember being in Baltimore and all my bosses in 1983 told me I would fail if I left for Chicago, that if I accepted that job.
17: Oh, wow.
5: Every single person told me I was going to fail.
17: Well, they were wrong.
5: Yeah. My point is, I felt like this. I didn't know how I was going to do it. So I feel that we're certainly on the right track. And now that I've got people paying to come to actually sit in the seats, I feel both excited and a little nervous. A little nervous. Like, okay.
17: So you still get nervous?
5: I normally don't. But you know what?
17: This is something new.
5: Layla, you don't get nervous until you're stepping out of your box. I'm not stepping out of my box. I'm stepping out into the Sphere. Okay. So on that night, I will probably be nervous, I will have to say.
17: Yeah. Oprah Winfrey, she's putting together a show called AHA at Sphere in Las Vegas for the weekend of April 2nd through the 4th. Oprah, thank you so much. What a joy.
5: Layla, thank you.
16: An American-born Catholic bishop is one step away from becoming a saint. That has never happened before. Fulton Sheen was a radio and television personality who explained the Catholic faith to millions. From St. Louis Public Radio, here's Jonathan Aull.
7: Tens of thousands of Catholics from around the world came to St. Louis to witness the beatification of Archbishop Fulton Sheen. He was best known for his TV shows that aired in the 1950s and 60s, including Life is Worth Living. Sheen was charismatic, bold, and to the point, like in this episode when he challenged people to see the dangers of a materialistic life.
8: In other words, we've made our philosophy a philosophy of having, rather than a philosophy of being.
7: Sheen won an Emmy in 1953, beating out Lucille Ball for Most Outstanding Personality. He died in 1979 at 84 years old. Even though it's been decades since Sheen was on air, clips of his shows have attracted a following on social media. Ellie Fontana, a 24-year-old from Nashville, came to the Beatification Mass because Sheen, in her words, has gone viral.
9: And I think you can even see with how Gen Z is responding today, just how relevant and how much needed it is in the church today.
7: Beatification requires a miracle. 16 years ago, a baby was born without a heartbeat, but recovered after his parents prayed to the Archbishop. The Vatican certified that as a miracle. The baby's mother, Bonnie Engstrom of Washington, Illinois, says she always felt a connection to Sheen.
10: He reminded me of spending time with my great-grandpa, and the wisdom and the humor and the personality, it was such a warm character, and I knew that that was a man that I wanted to get to know better and that I wanted to spend time with.
7: Engstrom named her son James Fulton to honor Sheen. He led the procession of the relic of the Archbishop in the Beatification Mass. The Catholic Church is currently evaluating six other miracles attributed to Sheen to certify a second one. If that happens, then Pope Leo XIV, who's also from Illinois, could take the final step and make him a saint. For NPR News, I'm Jonathan Aull in St. Louis.
16: This is Morning Edition from NPR News. I'm E. Martinez.
17: And I'm Leila Faudel.
6: 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I'm Ellery Begay. 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Mostly cloudy today with a high near 65 degrees, and tonight mostly cloudy with gradual clearing and overnight lows around 43. 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
16: Good morning. Israeli Prime Minister Benjamin Netanyahu told the UN that going to war with Iran was one of the easiest decisions he ever made. How is his speech being received in Israel? It's Morning Edition from NPR News. A judge ruled the White House needed to stop its press ban. Journalists from two outlets were still turned away from a state dinner. I'm A. Martinez.
17: And I'm Leila Faudel. Networks also wanted in writing that CNN can fully rejoin the TV pool. Also, who are the Republicans that are splitting from President Trump? It's Friday, September 25th. On this day in 1690, Public Occurrences, both foreign and domestic, was published in Boston. It's considered the first newspaper in the colonies. It had three pages of news with a fourth blank for people to add their own info. Officials shut it down after one issue. The news is next.
25: Live from NPR News in Washington, I'm Corva Coleman. President Trump held a state dinner last night for Chinese President Xi Jinping after a day of talks. NPR's Jennifer Pak reports from Beijing.
26: According to an official Chinese readout, President Xi told Trump the two sides should work on AI guardrails and keep the technology under human control. He says he hopes the U.S. will oppose Taiwan independence and treat Chinese companies fairly in the U.S. because the two sides had an agreement in May. but the U.S. has continued to sanction more Chinese firms over national security concerns. Xi says he and Trump maintain deep and close communication as the two sides continue to hammer out a better deal. Jennifer Pak, NPR News, Beijing.
25: Saudi Arabia says it intercepted more missiles fired at it by Yemen's Houthi rebels. The Houthis say Saudi Arabia has launched more airstrikes and missiles across parts of Yemen. NPR's Aya Batrawi reports.
11: Saudi Arabia's military says six ballistic missiles fired by the Houthis were intercepted on Thursday. The Iran-backed Houthis have been targeting Saudi Arabia with drones and missiles. Last week, they hit a Saudi airbase in Ta'if and have hit Aramco energy facilities. Saudi Arabia, meanwhile, has been carrying out airstrikes against the Houthis in Yemen. It comes as the Houthis routed Saudi-backed fighters from key territory in Yemen overlooking the Red Sea's Bab el-Mandeb Strait. The Houthis say Saudi Arabia has launched more than 1,000 airstrikes and missiles at Yemen in past weeks. The United Nations Human Rights Office says 32 civilians, among them 15 children, have been killed in airstrikes and shelling in Yemen since the start of August, and more than 125,000 people have been displaced. Aya Batrawi, NPR News, Dubai.
25: A new TV ad is out featuring President Trump. It's paid for by the U.S. government. It shows several images of Trump while featuring words that say, quote, largest tax cut in history. The music repeats the phrase, quote, love me. New Hampshire Democratic Senator Maggie Hassan is seeking answers, saying the ad appears to violate federal law. The state of New York is suing the prediction market site Polymarket. NPR's Bobby Allen reports the suit alleges the platform is an illegal gambling operation.
12: New York officials are asking a judge to push Polymarket out of the state. Prediction markets have exploded in popularity in Trump's second term, taking in billions of dollars in weekly bets on everything from elections to war to the word choice of politicians and sports announcers. More than two dozen lawsuits have been filed against the sector, which, in addition to Polymarket, includes its rival, Kalshi. Legal watchers say a case will likely eventually make its way to the Supreme Court. In a statement, Polymarket said it will fight for its users. The company insists it is not a gambling operator, but a company that offers a financial product known as an events contract, something overseen by the Trump administration. Donald Trump Jr. is a Polymarket advisor and investor. Bobby Allen, NPR News.
25: Polymarket is countersued. This is NPR.
26: For WKAR News, I'm Ellery Begay. Absentee voting is underway in Michigan, and Colin Jackson reports democracy groups are reassuring voters they can trust the election's results.
13: A recent poll shows a dip in Michiganders' trust in elections. Though the numbers show most residents still trust their voting systems, advocates are trying to address fears. Mackenzie Walls is with the group Promote the Vote. She says her organization is encouraging people concerned about election integrity to see how they're run.
18: Go observe the public logic and accuracy tests. Get a chance to meet your clerk and see how those tabulators are programmed and operate. We've also been encouraging folks to attend their local Board of County canvasser meetings.
13: The general election is taking place on November 3rd, though some towns and cities can start early in-person voting as soon as October 5th. I'm Colin Jackson in Lansing.
26: DTE Energy says its new long-term energy plan anticipates a much higher demand for electricity in the future. The utility says it will close its last coal-burning plant in 6 years, but it will build two new natural gas plants to meet the higher demand, along with more renewable sources. Brian Smigelski is with the Sierra Club of Michigan. He says the new gas plants are likely needed to serve data centers, and that puts customers at too much risk because the data centers might not be profitable.
20: If they do go belly up, then we have a big gas plant, right? Billions of dollars to pay. And that's enough of a financial burden that it could profoundly impact our economy.
26: DTE says the plan is designed to keep power reliable and bills as low as possible. An analysis by the University of Michigan shows a sharp drop in Detroit gun violence connected to a violence prevention program. Kevin Merschart reports.
21: Shot Stoppers is an intervention program that empowers community members who have lived with gun violence to reduce such incidents in their own neighborhoods. According to a study by U of M's Poverty Solutions Initiative, homicides and non-fatal shootings have dropped 45% over the past 3 years in areas where the program is taking place. Sam Stragan is Senior Program Manager and author of the report.
22: Beyond that, we're able to look to see that, especially in the second year, these CVI zones saw bigger decreases in homicides and non-fatal shootings than the rest of the city.
21: Shot Stoppers is one of several efforts underway in Detroit addressing gun violence. Stragan says addressing community violence is linked to expanding economic opportunity and improved mental health. I'm Kevin Murchard.
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0: 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Rinko Kikuchi stars as a woman returning to Tokyo's ballroom dance scene after tragedy, where an infatuation with her instructor offers a chance for rediscovery. Now playing.
6: In your Friday weather forecast, mostly cloudy today with a high near 65 degrees. Tonight, mostly cloudy with gradual clearing and overnight lows around 43. In Lansing, it's currently 47 degrees. In Ovid, it's 45. And in Eaton Rapids, it's 46. It's 8:07.
16: This is Morning Edition from NPR News. I'm Amy Martinez in Culver City, California.
17: And I'm Leila Fadel in Washington, D.C. Good morning. Israeli Prime Minister Benjamin Netanyahu returns to Israel today after a very short trip to New York to address the United Nations General Assembly. His speech was defiant and defensive as Israel has become increasingly isolated on the world stage. In a moment, we'll hear from a former U.S. ambassador to Israel about reaction to the speech. We start with the details.
16: We're joined now by NPR's Kat Lonsdorf, who's been following from Tel Aviv. Kat, so what are the top takeaways from Netanyahu's address?
1: Yeah, the speech was dramatic, and it even started that way. As Netanyahu took the podium, dozens of diplomats got up and walked out. There was some booing, while some supporters cheered from the public gallery. There were calls for order, and then Netanyahu began.
2: If there are any other moral cowards who haven't yet left this hall, please do so now. Thank you very much.
1: He went on to celebrate and defend the U.S.-Israeli war in Iran, calling it one of the easiest decisions he's ever had to make, saying if he hadn't attacked Iran, quote, we'd all be dead. He also defended Israel against much of the criticism that has come its way recently. He downplayed settler violence against Palestinians in the occupied West Bank, saying it was the work of 150 juvenile delinquents. But in reality, that violence has been incredibly destructive. The U.K. recently said such settler attacks and land grabs amount to, quote, ethnic cleansing. Netanyahu rejected claims that Israel has committed genocide in Gaza, something that's come up repeatedly from other world leaders this week. He also accused the media of not telling the, quote, truth about what's happening in Gaza. But just a reminder, Israel has not allowed outside journalists to enter Gaza to independently report in almost 3 years, the entirety of this war.
16: Yeah, we should mention that the Palestinian leader also spoke, but via video.
1: Yeah, right. Mahmoud Abbas was denied a visa by the Trump administration to attend in person on grounds that Palestinian leadership is undermining the prospects for peace, even though Abbas has been consistent in his call for a two-state solution, including in his speech yesterday. It's the second year in a row this has happened. In his video, Abbas called Israel's actions in Gaza a, quote, genocidal war and appealed to world leaders to stop Israel's violence in both Gaza and the occupied West Bank.
16: Did Netanyahu address any of the criticism that Israel's gotten this week at the United Nations?
1: Yeah, Netanyahu called many of the world leaders who have been critical, quote, tyrants. Something that was very clear this week is how increasingly isolated Israel's becoming, both at the United Nations, but also in public opinion. There were big protests in New York yesterday outside the UN against Netanyahu's visit. New York Mayor Zohran Mamdani has also been very vocally against Netanyahu coming to the city. Mamdani calls Netanyahu a war criminal and says that federal authorities should act on the International Criminal Court issued arrest warrant for him. Netanyahu also met with very few world leaders during his short visit, and perhaps most notably did not meet with Trump, which is unusual.
16: Now, Israel has a big election coming up next month that will determine if Netanyahu will remain prime minister. Were Israelis paying attention to his speech?
1: Oh, yeah, absolutely. The reaction here, though, has not been that pronounced. Many expected it to be a campaign speech, basically, and that's what it sounded like to them. One of the themes in Netanyahu's speech was that Israel will, quote, win, and he seemed to imply that he was the one who could lead Israel to that victory. The polls are tight headed into this election, and Netanyahu's feeling that. It was clear in his speech that he's feeling pressure from all sides right now, both at home and abroad.
16: All right, that's NPR's Kat Lonsdorf in Tel Aviv. Kat, thank you.
1: Thank you.
17: For more on Israeli Prime Minister Benjamin Netanyahu's speech at the UN, I'm joined now by Thomas Nides. He served as U.S. ambassador to Israel from 2021 to 2023. Ambassador, good morning and welcome to the program.
3: Thank you for having me.
17: So, diplomats streaming out of Netanyahu's speech in protest, hundreds of demonstrators outside saying he wasn't welcome. What did that tell you about attitudes towards Netanyahu on this global stage and in the United States?
3: Listen, it bums me out. Listen, I care deeply about the state of Israel. I obviously serve there. I'm probably supportive of Israel and I love the country, and it bums me out. I mean, the idea that, these countries walk out, that's happened before, but obviously it's a much more extreme time right now. And I yearn for the time that we had, just a few years ago. I think the last one was Prime Minister Lapid, who gave a quote, normal speech. We are not obviously living in a normal time, but I want to get back to what Israel is, a democratic state, and for people to understand the beauty of the country. We are not there right now, and that speech certainly didn't reflect that.
17: Well, tell me more about that when you say back to the time of a normal speech. What did you make of Netanyahu's tone and his remarks?
3: Listen, there's a lot of theater. Israel is suffering. It's gone through the October 7th, the worst crisis since the Holocaust. They've been attacked by Iran. They've attacked by Hezbollah and the Houthis. So to be clear, a lot of things can be true at the same time. That said, I think the tone and some of the theater doesn't help. I think his tone doesn't help. I think we are in a situation where we need for people to understand that Israel is not perfect without question. It has been attacked without question. Israel's behavior, obviously, in Gaza has been criticized and in many cases justifiably. But I still believe in this country called Israel. I still believe that we need to be in a place where the American people understand what Israel is going through, but more importantly, that Israel needs to understand the attitudes of Americans right now, which is not good. And this is not just Democrats; it's also Republicans. And we got to get over these elections, because there is a lot of electioneering going on as well at the same time.
17: Let me ask you about that. I mean, do you agree with what it sounds like many Israelis are thinking, that this was mostly a campaign speech for a domestic audience?
3: Listen, we're living in America here. We're about ready to go through the midterms. Yeah, it's a campaign speech. It's a very close election in Israel, and he's playing to a domestic audience. If you look at the polls, neither he nor the opposition are at 61. I think both of them are in the, it's a very close election. He is trying to drive his turnout out. This is a red meat speech to get his voters to come out. But with every election speech, people do listen to it in different ways. And certainly for the domestic U.S. audience, I refer to the diaspora community, I think people didn't particularly enjoy the speech.
17: Netanyahu didn't meet with President Trump during his short visit to the U.N., and that's where a lot of the work gets done. Does that signify something, a widening rift between?
3: No, I don't think. I think the Trump administration certainly has been supportive of the prime minister. I don't know if it's is symbolic of what. I'm not sure of that. At the end of the day, the prime minister had one goal. He had a goal to come to the UN, to do a defiant speech, to send a message to his domestic audience that it's going to be tough. Listen, again, we got to get through these elections. It's a democratic country. People get to vote. There's no one knows how this is going to happen. But I yearn. I yearn in my heart to get us back to some level of normalcy. He talked about settler violence. I don't downplay settler violence. It's obscene. It needs to be ended. The Israeli government needs to do the things it needs to do. We need to do a better job in the West Bank of providing people with the opportunities in the West Bank. And they need to begin rebuilding Gaza, which they're trying to do. Not Israel, but at least the United States. I give them credit for trying to rebuild and get this thing back to some level of normalcy. But we have a huge amount of work to do.
17: I wonder if you think that this speech creates a situation where Israel feels even more isolated, or does it help at all?
3: No, I hope not. I'm trying to chalk this up to that we're close to an election. Israel is, they've got a lot of problems. They're surrounded by people who don't want them to exist. So my hope is that we can get through this relatively quickly. We have a long way to go to repair the relationship with the United States and at least the population of the United States who cares.
17: Thomas Nides is a former U.S. ambassador to Israel. Thank you for your time.
3: I'm honored.
16: The Democratic Women's Caucus is calling on the Trump administration to release nearly $100 million that Congress appropriated to prevent teen pregnancy. The caucus wants dozens of grants to be restored to nonprofits, universities, and health departments. That funding is currently in limbo with just days left in the fiscal year. NPR's Selena Simmons-Duffin has this exclusive report.
4: Here's what Stephanie McDowell tells people in Montana who are wary of sex ed programs.
5: We teach facts. Families teach values, and those are truly complementary, not competing roles.
4: McDowell runs Bridger Care, a nonprofit in Bozeman. It was one of about 50 organizations that had their grants cut in June, she says, out of the blue.
5: We truly had no indication that our funding would be cut.
4: For years, the teen pregnancy prevention program has been targeted by conservative groups like the Heritage Foundation. President Trump's 2027 budget request calls for eliminating it, calling it left

0: Women's Caucus sent a letter to HHS signed by 92 lawmakers demanding that the agency restore the funding right away. It was shared exclusively with NPR. Here's the letter's lead author, Representative Judy Chu of California.
1: This is a bipartisan program created by Congress with the clear intent of supporting evidence-based education models that help reduce teen pregnancy, sexually transmitted diseases, and other health risks for young people.
0: She points out President Trump signed it into law as part of the latest budget. The Department of Health and Human Services did not respond to NPR's request for comment about the grants by airtime. Selena Simmons-Duffin, NPR News.
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3: Good morning. You're listening to Morning Edition on WKAR. I'm Mallory Begay. Thanks for starting your morning with us. A news update from NPR and WKAR is coming up in about 11 minutes. The Jackson Fire Department says an investigation is ongoing into a trailer fire Thursday that left one woman dead. Firefighters responded to the fire at around 1 p.m. in a fifth-wheel trailer parked behind a main residence on 3rd Street. After the blaze was contained, a 76-year-old woman was found dead inside the trailer. One firefighter sustained minor injuries and was treated at a local hospital and later released. The federal government is defending its officers after a fatal crash last weekend involving an immigrant in western Michigan. The Department of Homeland Security is trying to counter any claim that officers were chasing the vehicle when Mario Coronado Juarez died Sunday in Grand Rapids. The department says officers were about a half mile away when they saw smoke from the crash. The government says officers had stopped the enforcement action when Juarez had fled the scene. Juarez did not have U.S. legal status. Governor Gretchen Whitmer has directed state police to investigate the crash. 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
2: It's Morning Edition from NPR News. I'm E. Martinez.
5: And I'm Layla Faldin. Good morning. There's a rare thing happening inside President Trump's party. A growing number of Republicans are distancing themselves from Trump on key issues as the party is scrambling to hold on to a slim majority in Congress. NPR political reporter Elena Moore is following this, and she joins me now. Hi.
6: Good morning.
5: Good morning. So where are you seeing these splits?
6: The war with Iran is a major point of contention. Trump has consistently stood by his decision, saying Iran can't be allowed to have a nuclear weapon. But the war is unpopular among voters, and many are concerned about how it's affecting rising costs. It's something Republicans are trying to address in some of these super close races. Like in Iowa, Republican Senate candidate Ashley Henson released a statement earlier this week opposing the war and lobbied for more relief to voters dealing with high gas and diesel prices. That stood out because as a member of the House, she had previously voted against efforts to end the war. Michigan GOP Senate candidate Mike Rogers also addressed it, saying this.
7: Michigan families are struggling with the price of everyday life. Groceries cost too much. We have to bring prices down. The war with Iran needs to end and end quickly.
5: Okay, so the war. Are there other issues where candidates are differentiating themselves?

0: Yeah, I mean, one of the most striking examples came from Florida Republican Congresswoman Maria Elvira Salazar. She represents part of Miami, and last week she released a campaign ad where she spoke directly to Trump and argued that his immigration enforcement efforts have gone too far.
1: Be careful what your advisors are telling you about immigration policies. The same Hispanics who helped you get to the White House in 2024 feel betrayed today.
0: And Layla, Salazar represents a majority Hispanic district, one of several in the state that national polling shows has shifted left since the election 2 years ago.
2: That's quite a defiant tone there. What does this tell us about the state of the GOP right now?
0: Well, Trump's been looming large throughout this midterm cycle. He's repeatedly weighed in, telling supporters to vote like he's on the ballot. But that could hurt his party. According to the latest NPR PBS News Marist poll, a plurality of registered voters, 45%, view their vote this fall as a vote against the president. I talked about this with GOP strategist Ron Bongean. He argued that watching Republicans cross Trump like this shows how high the stakes are.
3: They're doing everything they can to make sure voters understand that they're much more independent than voting with Trump 100% of the time or agreeing with him 100% of the time.
2: So is this any different than what we see every election where candidates moderate their message as they go from the primary election to the general?
0: Well, I think what's interesting here is this isn't just happening with candidates. It's happening with sitting lawmakers, too, who aren't even on the ballot this year, like Utah Republican Senator John Curtis. On Tuesday, he called for a congressional investigation into the president's son, Donald Trump Jr., over ProPublica reported that a Russian oligarch paid for a lavish party celebrating his wedding. We should say, of course, these examples test the bounds of how loyal his party is, Trump's party, but it is still just a fraction of this larger GOP. Yes, there has been this wave of pushback. And yes, Trump has lost key support from parts of his 2024 coalition. But Layla, his base is still very much behind him.
2: NPR political reporter Elena Moore. Thank you, Elena.
0: Thanks, Layla.
4: Time now for StoryCorps. For 45 years, Freddie Wiggins has worked as a custodian at St. Thomas Hospital in Nashville, Tennessee. That is where he crossed paths with Sarah Hart. Her mother was hospitalized with Lewy body dementia, which affects the brain and movement. At StoryCorps, they remembered the day they met.
5: That morning, Mom had lost the ability to speak. So I was walking down a very dark, long hallway, feeling alone and scared. And there you were.
6: I did ask you what's wrong, because she was crying. Mm-hmm. I said, well, come in, let me give you a hug. And I felt the pain that you was going through. I knew I had to do something. So when I got off of work, I came upstairs looking for your mom. And when they rolled it down the hallway, I started singing my girl. I've got sunshine on a cloudy day.
5: Yes. You held her hand and she locked her eyes with you.
6: And then your mama started singing.
5: Yeah. The nurses were crying. The patient transport person was crying.
6: Yeah. So I was like, dang, what did I do?
5: Well, Freddie, you found a channel in to her, that frequency that she could still connect with. When you sang to her, it was like nothing else mattered. After Mom passed away, one of my first thoughts was, I have to call Freddie Wiggins and see if he will sing Amazing Grace at her funeral. I need him to sing at her funeral.
6: I was so happy to be part of it. And ever since then, we talk, I call, I check on you all and everything. So you just stuck to me because my mom had dementia too. And she always put us 5 kids first. So it's the next time for me to give back, you know, and I'll try to share some love to the people that I come in contact with.
5: She would be very pleased looking down on you now, knowing the joy that you spread and the peace that you give to so many people. You have been an angel in my life. You might come to St. Thomas for work every day and then go back up to heaven every night and then come back every morning. I don't know. But the world is blessed with you in it.
6: Thank you.
7: I've got sunshine.
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8: Good morning. You're listening to Morning Edition on WKAR. I'm Mallory Begay. Thanks for starting your morning with us and happy Friday. Still to come on the program, I speak with WKAR Capitol correspondent Colin Jackson about the state legislature and how lawmakers are shoring up support for their political parties ahead of the midterms. That conversation coming up in 15 minutes. 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
10: Live from NPR News in Washington, I'm Dave Mattingly. No major breakthroughs are reported as China's President Xi Jinping prepares to wrap up his state visit to the U.S. President Trump says he plans to take Xi to the National Archives today to view the Declaration of Independence, the Constitution, and the Bill of Rights. The U.S. Navy says 8 sailors aboard the USS Abraham Lincoln attempted suicide during the carrier group's 10-month tour. NPR's Quil Lawrence says the ships are now returning from the Middle East.
11: Family members of U.S. sailors first warned about conditions on the aircraft carrier during what became a modern record for days at sea. At the time, Secretary of Defense Pete Hegseth dismissed the reports, and President Trump said the ship's tour had been, quote, not nearly long enough. But in a letter responding to New York Senator Kirsten Gillibrand, the Navy revealed that 8 sailors had attempted suicide during the deployment, including one who jumped overboard. Gillibrand accused the president of treating the sailors with open disrespect. CENTCOM Commander Admiral Brad Cooper has said that the Lincoln had a relatively low rate of mental health cases, but acknowledged the stress of such a long time at sea. Quil Lawrence, NPR News.
10: The National Weather Service says heavy rains, strong winds, and coastal flooding are likely from North Carolina to New England over the weekend as a nor'easter moves up the East Coast. This is NPR News from Washington.
8: For WKAR News, I'm Mallory Begay. Thousands of absentee ballots are on their way to Lansing voters for the November election as Ingham County remains in the political spotlight. The 23,000 ballots will begin arriving in mailboxes this weekend. In August, the U.S. Justice Department sent election monitors to the city during Michigan's August primary in compliance with federal law. Lansing City Clerk Chris Swope says voters can be confident their individual votes remain private amid concern over federal regulation.
12: We do not know how any specific voter votes. We have a system in place when we process the absentee ballots where we're taking it out.
8: Swope says the process separates the ballot from identifying information before votes are viewed. DTE Energy says its proposed long-term energy plan will keep electricity reliable and bills as low as possible. But critics say there's something very risky built into the plan, and that's data centers. Tracy Samilton reports.
13: DTE's plan proposes 2 new natural gas plants to meet future higher electricity demand. Brian Smigelski is with Sierra Club of Michigan. He says those plants will likely serve power-hungry, financially risky data centers. For example, Oracle, one of the companies building a mega data center in Saline Township, is rated BBB negative, just above junk bonds.
14: Why are we taking on those risks when a bank likely would not even take on those risks?
13: DTE says its plan also calls for closing its last coal-burning plant in 6 years and greatly expanding renewable energy. I'm Tracy Samilton.
8: Mostly cloudy in the capital region today with a high near 65 degrees. And tonight, mostly cloudy with gradual clearing and overnight lows around 43. This is WKAR.
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2: It's Morning Edition from NPR News. I'm Leila Fadel in Washington, D.C.
17: And I'm A. Martinez in Culver City, California. The fight over press freedom in the U.S. continues to play out against the backdrop of President Trump's summit with Chinese President Xi Jinping. Major TV networks dialed back their coverage of the summit in protest over Trump banning three news organizations from the White House. CNN, MS Now, and Politico had their press passes reinstated, but some journalists at CNN and MS Now were denied access to last night's state dinner. And TV coverage of Trump still is not back to normal.
2: NPR's Brian Mann is following all the developments and joins me now. Good morning, Brian.
18: Good morning, Leila.
2: So what happened last night?
18: Well, despite the judge's order restoring press access for these organizations, CNN and MS Now say at least three of their journalists were turned away from covering the state dinner. Journalists for state-controlled Chinese media were allowed in, and this came following days when the White House launched attack after attack against U.S. journalists covering Trump's presidency. He's accused them of purposefully writing negative news, and he's tried to dictate which organizations could have access. Meanwhile, the five major TV networks that provide that shared pool coverage of the president still haven't restored full coverage. What they're asking for is written assurance from the White House that CNN, one of the news outlets Trump tried to ban, will be given equal access and treatment without government interference. NPR reached out to the White House for comment about that. We haven't heard back. So for now, that full coverage is on hold.
2: Now, much of the White House press corps is united, pushing back against Trump. Is that pretty unusual?
18: Yeah, it's really different. Trump has kept the news media on the defensive throughout his second term, using lawsuits and regulatory threats to influence coverage. And while the president targeted three news organizations this time, he did say on Truth Social there would be other fake news media outlets to follow. But this time, TV networks didn't just complain individually. They first refused to provide pool coverage after CNN was banned late last week. That meant less coverage for Trump. A bunch of other outlets, including the New York Times, the Washington Post, NPR, and many other outlets then followed, and together that muted the amount of attention the president has received.
2: What has President Trump said about the media's pushback?
18: Writing on Truth Social yesterday, that's his platform, Trump complained about the lack of coverage. Then in front of Xi, Trump said how much he preferred the Chinese press to his own. The Chinese government, of course, has been notoriously repressive toward independent journalists. Yeah. One other thing Trump has done to advance his narrative is launch a series of political advertisements praising Trump. The ads say they're being paid for not by his political PAC, but by taxpayers, by the U.S. government. Oh. Senator Maggie Hassan of New Hampshire, a Democrat, sent a letter yesterday to the White House calling that ad government-funded propaganda.
2: Yesterday's court order reinstated these press passes for 2 weeks. Where do we go from here?
18: Judge Timothy Kelly has said he's going to reschedule another hearing in the coming days to determine whether his temporary order will be made permanent. We'll be watching today to see if that hearing is expedited in light of these journalists being turned away from the state dinner last night. Judge Kelly has signaled that he doesn't think the White House has a very strong argument for banning these news outlets.
2: NPR's Brian Mann. Thank you, Brian.
18: Thank you.
19: For more on the legal battle between the White House and the three media outlets that were banned, we're joined now by Ted Boutros. He is the lawyer representing CNN, MS Now, and Politico. And we'll note that he has represented NPR in the past and that NPR joined the current case as part of a group of media outlets that signed on to an amicus brief. You know, we've seen the TV networks have not resumed pooled coverage of the president yet. Not clear if CNN is being allowed to participate. What's your understanding of what's happening there?
20: The same as yours, that as of right now, we have not seen CNN restored to the television pool, which we think is very important, which we argued to the judge was the type of access that needed to be restored. And it's important for the American people because, as you know, the other members of the pool, the other four networks, are refusing to provide pool coverage in solidarity with CNN. They and CNN would much rather continue to provide that sort of coverage for the American people. I'm hoping that the White House will realize they're just shooting themselves in the foot if they keep excluding CNN. And again, we believe it's covered by the temporary restraining order.
19: The next decision the judge could make is whether or not to grant an injunction against the Trump administration's ban. How confident are you that he will?
20: We feel very confident. The law is so clear in the District of Columbia that reporters have a liberty interest because of their First Amendment activity in their press credentials, and that means you can't take it away absent due process. And then we have powerful First Amendment arguments because President Trump has not been shy about making clear that the reason he banned these news organizations and the reporters is because he doesn't like what they report.
19: Now, U.S. District Judge Timothy Kelly made his ruling based on alleged violation of the media's due process rights, not because of any First Amendment arguments. Do you, Ted, see this as a free speech case, or are you focused maybe on the process by which the administration removed the journalists' access?
20: This is a fundamental free speech and free press case. The judge only ruled on the due process issues because it was just so clear and so obvious. Now, in the preliminary injunction proceedings, the next phase, he will consider all of our arguments, including the First Amendment arguments, which are retaliation. The White House retaliated against these journalists because of their content and because of their speech activities in order to stop them and to deter other journalists. And then viewpoint discrimination, pure and simple, that is really anathema to the First Amendment and to democracy.
19: Now, it seems like the White House is attempting a do-over. They sent a letter to CNN, MS Now, and Politico, and it reads in part, "Your organization has exhibited behavior in violation of the standards of professionalism and decorum expected of those given access to the White House complex, including by trafficking in verifiable falsehoods about national security and other issues and publishing sensitive or classified information." So, Ted, the White House is now setting a deadline Friday afternoon for your clients to appeal the removal of their credentials. Are they going to follow that process?
20: We think that process is just a faux process. And then Judge Kelly looked at it and said, look, those standards don't do the trick, I believe was the phrase he used, that they don't provide any guidance. They're completely subjective. And so we think that process has been really overtaken by the temporary restraining order. And the other thing is that what they're really complaining about is journalism. The First Amendment is intended to protect journalists who hold government officials accountable and get information the government doesn't necessarily want to be public and report on it. That supports national security. That's better for the country. So I don't think that after the fact process, it's too late under the Due Process Clause, can save the day for the government.
19: Ted Boutros is a lawyer representing CNN, MS Now, and Politico in their case against the Trump administration. Ted, thanks.
20: Thanks for having me.

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1: It's September 25th, and this is your Michigan Minute, where today in 1956, a Mythbuster was born in Marshall, Michigan. Jamie Heineman, future special effects expert and co-host alongside Adam Savage of the Discovery Channel's hit show Mythbusters, said about his youth, "I was a problematic kid to be sure. I left home when I was 14 and hitchhiked all over the country." And while state fairs are an American tradition, and the first was not in Michigan but New York, the second took place in Detroit on this day in 1849, sponsored by the Michigan State Agricultural Society. In the next issue of the Michigan Farmer, they said of the fair, "On Monday, the great gathering commenced, and on Tuesday, the multitudes came pouring in from every quarter and through every channel, by railroad, steamboat, by stage, in wagons, on horseback, and on foot, until the streets swarmed with people." And that is your Michigan Minute.

0: morning, I'm Linda Carnahan. The composer Dmitri Shostakovich was born on this day in 1906. His music is full of contradictions, irony, and dark humor, reflecting his decades-long balancing act living under a repressive regime. To celebrate his birthday, we'll hear from his sunnier side. Join me today at 9 a.m. on 90.5 Classical.
1: 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I'm Mallory Begay. Coming up in about 7 minutes on Marketplace Morning Report, leaders and policymakers from countries across Africa met to discuss business and economic opportunities in the continent this week at the United Nations in New York. Get a closer look at Africa's economic activity. 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
1: This is Morning Edition on WKAR. I'm Mallory Begay. It's been a busy week for Michigan state representatives as legislators try to shore up support for their political parties before the midterms. Lawmakers discussed several bills related to some major election talking points, including gas and socialism. Plus, absentee voting gets underway as campaigns prepare for the final stretch of the election before November. Here to talk about it all is WKAR Capitol correspondent Colin Jackson. Thanks for being here, Colin.
4: Thanks for having me, Mallory.
1: So with Michigan just weeks away from Election Day, what's the current mood at the Capitol been like this past week?
4: You don't see lawmakers taking a lot of actions leading up to the election. You know, they're often kind of cautious as to what they do right before they go before voters and voters decide their future. So Wednesday was one of the last days when we saw them meet. And what you saw was a Republican package that would basically strengthen penalties for criminal sexual conduct going up on the board. Many Democrats did vote for this package, but some saw issues and they accused Republicans basically of doing this as a messaging thing where they're saying that these bills wouldn't have the same impact in terms of helping survivors actually get justice because, you know, a tighter penalty doesn't necessarily help a prosecutor press a charge in the first place. So you saw some drama about that playing out. You also saw some messaging, especially in these non-binding resolutions that the House took up. One of them was a resolution to condemn socialism. And you saw, you know, Representative Jay DeBoyer, who's currently running as a Republican candidate for lieutenant governor, give a lengthy speech that Democrats objected to. On the Democratic side, you saw them try to push some messaging around the economy. One thing that Democrats unsuccessfully tried to do frequently was, you know, tie the fate of some of these Republican priorities to legislation that would suspend the state's gas tax right now in the wake of, you know, really high gas prices.
1: What are they hoping Michiganders, their constituents, what are they hoping they take away from some of these bills and resolutions?
4: I mean, there's kind of two ways to look at it, right? Whenever the legislature does something, there's the actual policy side of things and taking things at face value, which would mean, you know, if you talk to some of the sponsors of these bill packages, I don't doubt their sincerity, where they want, especially when it comes to the criminal sexual conduct punishments, to set mandatory minimums and lengthen the amount of time you can serve for committing one of those crimes. You know, the sponsors will say they want their constituents to feel safe and they want to know that Michiganders feel safe about this. If you talk to the Democrats, you know, and some folks who may feel a little more jaded, they see this as a chance for Republicans to get Democrats on the record taking a bad vote before the general election so they can say, see, look at this, Democrats don't support keeping sex offenders off the street or something like that. You know, so there's the face value way of looking at it. And then there's the little more political way of looking at it, especially when it comes to some of these resolutions. And, you know, I think that's a little bit more nakedly political.
1: Right. Like the resolution condemning socialism. What did this give legislators the opportunity to do?
4: This was a chance for Republicans to give lengthy speeches against socialism at a time when, you know, some candidates that don't embrace the democratic socialist term, a few of them do, many of them do not. But this has been a big talking point for Republicans leading up to the election. And this is giving them another platform for making an impassioned speech against socialism. And then this was a record roll call vote. So now you have Democrats on the record talking about either they support condemning socialism or they don't want to condemn socialism. And they can also, especially in some of these tight districts, use that in a campaign ad potentially.
1: Also, this week, absentee voting gets underway. This is a moment we've been talking about for a while, right? So, you know, how are campaigns viewing this moment?
4: Yeah. So this is something where it kind of feels like we never thought we'd get here, especially if you're someone who doesn't have ad-free subscriptions. You've been watching a lot of TV or streaming. You've seen a lot of these ads happening for months now, just tens of millions of dollars being spent on these races, especially in the U.S. Senate race. This week, we're seeing, and in general, we're seeing these candidates start to tighten up their messages a little bit and almost center back to the issues. You know, recently you've seen on the Republican side, especially in the Senate race, you've seen Mike Rogers lay out his healthcare plan. You've seen him, you know, drill down a little bit more into education, some of these other issues. In the El Sayed camp on the Democratic side, you're trying to really just solidify that Democratic base here. One of the ways he tried to do that was campaigning in Detroit this week with Vice President Kamala Harris. Now, that's going to, you know, it was an event aimed at discussing Black maternal health, you know, which could help El Sayed with Black women, especially in Detroit, a city that he lost during the primary. It could shore up some of his support with Black supporters and Black Democrats. He's also been doing these campus tours. He was in Ann Arbor. He was in Grand Rapids. Those drew crowds. And so you're seeing candidates really try to enter this final stretch of the race.
1: All right. Colin Jackson is WKAR's Capitol correspondent. Thanks for being here, Colin.
4: Thanks so much, Mallory.
1: You can stay on top of the political stories shaping Michigan with WKAR News. The Signal includes a Sunday week ahead and a Wednesday midweek update featuring reporting and analysis from WKAR News politics reporter Andrew Roth and our Capitol team, including Colin Jackson. Both are free. 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
7: From Marketplace in Washington, I'm Kimberly Adams. Leaders and policymakers from across the globe are meeting in New York for the UN General Assembly, and the ongoing conflict in the Middle East is on the top of mind for many member nations, including countries in Africa. For more on how the conflict is affecting the economies on the continent, I'm joined by Mavis Owusu-Jemfe. She's a political economist and president and CEO of the African Center for Economic Transformation. Mavis, welcome.
8: Thank you very much, Kimberly, for having me back.
7: How are the various parts of the continent feeling the economic pressures of this war domestically?
8: Most African countries are net oil importers. So higher and more volatile oil prices feed into transport, electricity, food distribution, and the cost of basic goods. So for households on the continent, the war has quickly become a cost of living shock. Agriculture is exposed to because farmers rely on fertilizer alongside fuel and transport. If these costs rise, food prices and food security come under pressure. And we're already starting to see that in the Horn of Africa and in the Sahel. Now, trade is also at risk, especially when strategic routes such as Gulf of Aden becomes unstable and shipping costs rise. So This is why our governments are thinking harder about resilience, including stronger refining capacity, more reliable regional supply chains, and increased domestic production. South Africa is a good example of this defensive approach that the many governments on the continent are taking. It is stockpiling fuel and urgently trying to revive domestic refining capacity after years of relying heavily on imported fuel.
7: Back in the spring, Chinese President Xi Jinping promised that China would implement zero tariffs on 53 African countries, taking basically an opposite approach from President Trump to tariffs. How has that been playing out so far?
8: A lot of countries are really thinking through this. A lot of countries are looking at the fundamental challenges to its industrialization policy. So how do you improve access to energy? How do you enhance labor productivity? How do we better use technology? The challenge is building the product that makes you competitive to be in that market. So I'm really excited about African countries stepping back and asking, where are the opportunities? Where are the value chains? What are the few things we can do that will enable us to take advantage of this trading opportunity that China has given us? So it's a space to watch, Kimberly. We are not there yet. The door has been open. The onus is now on us to build the products to enable us to compete in the Chinese market effectively.
7: China has already invested for decades quite a bit in Africa and building relationships there. I'm thinking about the Belt and Road Initiative and other things. With this latest move and China trying to develop even deeper trade ties with African countries, what does that mean, do you think, for the United States trade relations there?
8: We are looking at the type of partnerships that enables us to really realize our own agency. We are simply not choosing between Washington and Beijing, as the world is thinking. What we are thinking about is working with multiple partners, avoiding dependency, and choosing arrangements that support African priorities.
7: Mavis Owusu-Jemfe is a political economist and president and CEO of the African Center for Economic Transformation. Mavis, thank you so much.
8: Thank you for inviting me again, Kimberly.
7: Let's do the numbers. The FTSE in London is up 0.3%. Dow, S&P, and NASDAQ futures are up in the 0.3 to 0.4% range, with the Dow future up 136 points. The 10-year Treasury yield is down at 5.18%. And checking on those energy prices we were just discussing, Brent crude is down 0.6% at $104.94 a barrel. West Texas Intermediate crude is down 0.2% at $92.56 a barrel. 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Today, people across the country are celebrating Dolly Parton Day. They're being encouraged to wear rhinestones, listen to her music, and be generous. September 25th was chosen because the date, 9-2-5, harkens back to Dolly's hit song, 9-to-5. It is perhaps the ode to the 8-hour American workday, and in Dolly's honor, we asked Marketplace's Stephanie Hughes to look into the origin of that workday.
9: Around the time of the American Civil War, people typically worked about 12 hours a day, 6 days a week.
10: And then what happened is that we became more prosperous.
9: Economic historian Robert Waples is at Wake Forest.
10: And people said, I don't want just more food and clothing. I'd also like more leisure time.
9: One rallying cry for the movement was 8 hours for work, 8 hours for rest, and 8 hours for what you will. Waples says workers were attracted to jobs with fewer hours. And it was Henry Ford who first instituted a company-wide policy of working 8-hour days, 5 days a week. That actually happened 100 years ago today. Shelby Long is with the Ford Motor Company archives.
11: This would provide workers with leisure, which was important to him.
9: Long says the company benefited too. Workers were more rested and therefore more productive. The 40-hour work week eventually became enshrined in federal law. And the song 9-to-5 has become an anthem of the American workday, both celebrating it and acknowledging it can be exhausting.
11: That song is, We live it. I also work 9 to 5. Like, it's I'm very familiar.
12: Tumble out of bed and I stumble to the kitchen. Pour myself a cup of ambition and yawn and stretch and try to come to life.
9: Today, may we all enjoy our work, our rest, and our time of what we will. I'm Stephanie Hughes for Marketplace.
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13: 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Good morning and welcome to Friday. It is indeed Dolly Parton Day. I'm Linda Kernahan, and in a few minutes we'll get started with some classical music. Now, classical musicians don't typically work 9 to 5. They have quite variable hours, but still are hard workers overall, I think it's fair to say. Well, in your mid-Michigan weather, mostly cloudy today with a high near 65, and mostly cloudy tonight, then gradually clearing, overnight low around 43. For your Saturday tomorrow, partly sunny, and then gradually becoming all sunny with a high near 68. On Sunday, sunny with a high near 70. And on Monday, sunny with a high near 71. Monday, sunny with a high near 71. Currently in Flint, 43 degrees and sunny. In Charlotte, 49 degrees and fair. Here in East Lansing, 48 degrees with a bit of a mix of clouds and sun. Well, the composer Dmitri Shostakovich was born on this day in 1906, and we'll celebrate him in just a moment. First, just a bit of an update. So if anyone was listening on Saturday afternoon, I believe it was just before 4 o'clock, and I was here live with Melissa Ingalls, and we were coming to you with our occasional pledge drive. Well, I was sitting at the board, and all of a sudden, everything went black. We had that power outage that I'm sure you've heard about, campus-wide disruptions. Well, it took a bit to get things back in order, thanks to the heroic work of our engineering team, including Ken Murley, Brad Walker, and Jamie Paisley, and others. We got back up and running. It did disrupt our pledge drive, though, and so we've been still kind of asking people to think about that if they haven't joined us with a gift of support already. Well, I'm really happy to be able to say that we are down to $1,199 to go in our goal for our overall pledge drive. So help us get that last little bit to get to the finish line. You can support us by going to WKAR.org, clicking the donate button, or you can call 517-353-5000, and thanks so much. We're going to begin to celebrate Dmitri Shostakovich's birthday with his festive overture. Here's the Simon Bolivar Youth Orchestra of Venezuela, led by Gustavo Dudamel.

The celebratory side of Dmitri Shostakovich, that was his festival overture with the Simon Bolivar Youth Orchestra of Venezuela, led by Gustavo Dudamel. Shostakovich wrote that piece in 1954, in a whirlwind, just 3 days, and it was officially for a concert celebrating the 37th anniversary of the October Revolution at the Bolshoi Theater. However, Joseph Stalin had died just a year previously in 1953, which I think must have brought quite a sense of relief to Shostakovich. So I'm not going to speculate that he was actually kind of celebrating, well, that turn of events while writing that piece, but make of that what you will. Shostakovich was born on this day in 1906, so we'll hear some more of his music later on in the day. Well, tonight on WKAR-TV at 9 p.m., you can see a program called Sing Democracy 250. This is a program of choral music, and it features poetry of Langston Hughes. PBS.org has a nice description of the program. It says, "This musical call to action reminds us that we, the people, must ensure our democracy is not just remembered, but renewed for the next 250 years. And again, that's on WKAR-TV tonight at 9 p.m., Sing Democracy 250. So while we are on the subject of, well, getting out from under repressive regimes, I have some music this hour kind of related to the topic of democracy, beginning with Beethoven. He had initially dedicated his Third Symphony to Napoleon, but then Napoleon declared himself emperor, and Beethoven tore up the dedication page and dedicated it to, well, just the concept of being heroic. We'll hear the first movement from Beethoven's Third Symphony, the Eroica. And, well, again, it's the Simon Bolivar Symphony Orchestra of Venezuela, led by Gustavo Dudamel.

0: The first movement from the Symphony No. 3, the Eroica, by Beethoven. We heard the Simón Bolívar Symphony Orchestra of Venezuela, led by Gustavo Dudamel. And of course, Beethoven famously tore out the dedication to Napoleon that he originally had put at the beginning of that symphony's score when Napoleon declared himself emperor. Beethoven was kind of more leaning toward the democratic side of things. And I play that in honor of the program tonight on WKAR-TV at 9 o'clock, Sing Democracy 250. Check your local listings for that choral program featuring poetry of Langston Hughes. I'm Linda Kernahan, and coming up after this, a look at your mid-Michigan weather, and then Have No Conductor Will Travel.
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0: And that looks to be a really interesting episode with Jamie Paisley as the co-host. And if you go to the WKAR Facebook page, you can see a video with a little bit of a further preview of that episode of Community Classical. In your mid-Michigan weather, mostly cloudy today, high near 65. Mostly cloudy overnight, then gradually clearing, a low around 43. For your Saturday tomorrow, partly sunny, then becoming sunnier with a high near 68. On Sunday, sunny with a high near 70, and Monday, sunny with a high near 71. Well, in honor of the Sing Democracy 250 program on WKAR-TV tonight at 9 p.m., it's a performance by the Orpheus Chamber Orchestra. Now, classical music came out of Western Europe, which, when classical music was kind of developing, was not typically a democratic place at all. But some groups have kind of melded the, autocratic origins of classical music with, what we think of now as more democratic processes. So the Orpheus Chamber Orchestra works without a conductor, and all of the players kind of work together cooperatively to choose the music and the interpretations, and, we'll hear an example from them now. Here's the Orpheus Chamber Orchestra performing the Concerto in B minor for four violins, cello, strings, and continuo by Antonio Vivaldi.

A concerto by Antonio Vivaldi that you might say was by violins, of violins, and for violins. Actually, the number four violins there, along with cello strings and continue in that concerto, Opus 3, number 10 of Vivaldi. And we heard the conductorless Orpheus Chamber Orchestra, who operate democratically. And I play that in honor of Sing America 250 tonight on WKAR-TV at 9 p.m., It's a celebration of America's democracy with choral music and featuring the poetry of Langston Hughes. And we'll continue with some choral music then to celebrate that. We'll hear the spiritual City Called Heaven with the St. Olaf Choir led by Anton Armstrong, and then the traditional South African spiritual Siyahamba, which the text translates to We Are Marching in the Light of God. And that's again St. Olaf Choir with a percussion ensemble and directed by Anton Armstrong. And then finally, the Chorus of the Hebrew Slaves, Fly Thought on Golden Wings by Giuseppe Verdi from the opera Nabucco. And that will be with the Robert Shaw Chorale led by Robert Shaw.

0: Robert Shaw led his namesake ensemble in the Chorus of the Hebrew Slaves from Nabucco by Giuseppe Verdi. And when that opera premiered in 1842, that Chorus of the Hebrew Slaves inspired the members of the Italian Risorgimento movement, that is, the movement for moving for independence from Austrian rule for the Italian homeland. And so I chose that in honor of the Sing Democracy 250 choral celebration on WKAR-TV tonight at 9 p.m., celebrating democracy and independence from repressive rule. Now, at the beginning of this set, we also heard the spiritual City Called Heaven with the St. Olaf Choir led by Anton Armstrong, and that same ensemble also sang the traditional South African spiritual Siyahamba, We Are Marching in the Light of God. And Linda Kernahan, thanks for joining me on this Friday morning. Coming up after this, music by William Grant Still.
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0: We're looking at a mostly cloudy day here in East Lansing with a high near 65, and mostly cloudy but then gradually clearing overnight tonight, a low around 43. Partly sunny tomorrow for your Saturday, gradually becoming sunnier with a high near 68. Sunday, sunny with a high near 70, and Monday, sunny as well with a high near 71. Music by William Grant Still next, in honor of the Sing America 250, or Sing Democracy 250 program tonight on WKAR-TV at 9 p.m., This is William Grant Still's In Memoriam, The Colored Soldiers Who Died for Democracy. And this was written in 1943 to honor the service of black soldiers in World War II. This is the Fort Smith Symphony, led by John Jeter, and the music of William Grant Still.

written during World War II to honor the service and sacrifice of Black soldiers. That was In Memoriam, the Colored Soldiers Who Died for Democracy. Music of William Grant Still with the Fort Smith Symphony, led by John Jeter. And don't forget tonight at 9 p.m. on WKAR-TV, Sing Democracy 250 will be broadcast. It's a program of choral music. PBS.org describes it as a musical call to action, reminding us that we the people must ensure our democracy is not just remembered, but renewed for the next 250 years. I'm Linda Kernahan, and from Michigan State University, this is listener-supported 90.5 WKAR-FM and WKAR-FM HD1 East Lansing. Well, you may have heard of Fanfare for the Common Man by Aaron Copland. Now get ready for Fanfare for the Uncommon Woman. This is music of Joan Tower, her Fanfare number 3 from that set. This is the Colorado Symphony Orchestra, led by Maren Alsop.

Fanfare number 3 for The Uncommon Woman by Joan Tower. We heard the Colorado Symphony Orchestra led by Maren Alsop. Kind of an answer to Aaron Copland's fanfare for The Common Man. Well, we'll continue with music by a composer who was born on this day in 1741, Václav Pichl. Here is his Symphony in B-flat major, Opus 1, number 5, with the Oradea Philharmonic led by Romeo Rimbaud.

0: Music by a Czech composer born on this day in 1741. That was the Symphony in B-flat major by Václav Pichl. We heard the Oradea Philharmonic led by Romeo Rimbu. Coming up after this, a look at your mid-Michigan weather, and then music by a composer with a stellar reputation.
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1: In your weather forecast, mostly cloudy today, high near 65. Gradually clearing overnight tonight, a low around 43. Partly sunny for your Saturday. Tomorrow, gradually becoming mostly sunny with a high near 68. Sunny on Sunday with a high near 70, and again sunny on Monday with a high near 71. Well, there's a committee that governs the way that names are chosen for heavenly bodies that are discovered. And during the 90s, there was a trend for naming asteroids and other things in the firmament for classical composers, which kind of makes sense to us because we do consider them stars after all. Well, we'll hear music by one of those composers, Francesco Maria Veracini. An asteroid was named after him in 1996. Here's his Sonata in D Major for violin and Continuo Opus 2, No. 1, with Trio Settecento.

0: A sonata for a violin and continuo, Opus 2, Number 1, by the Italian composer Francesco Maria Veracini. He lived from 1690 to 1768, but in the 1990s, an asteroid was named after him. And we heard Trio Settecento there, featuring, well, a star of violin playing, Rachel Barton Pine, along with viola da gambist John Mark Rosendahl and harpsichordist David Schrader. And Veracini is not alone in having had an asteroid or heavenly body named after him among classical composers. He's in a stellar neighborhood that includes Bach, Vivaldi, Frescobaldi, and Messiaen. I'm Linda Kernahan, and coming up after this, a look at your mid-Michigan weather and then a setting of Walt Whitman.
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0: And thanks so much to everyone who supports us. I want to thank a couple of people that we've heard from this morning. Arthur in Jackson, thanks so much for your gift. And Christopher in East Lansing, thank you so much for your support. And Christopher also left a comment. He says, "We listen to WKAR Classical all day. I love both the music and insights, history, context about it shared by the host. 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Compromise, such is marriage." Thanks so much for that donation and comment, Christopher. And just a reminder that if you go to WKAR.org and make a donation, you can leave a written comment like Christopher did. Also, if you call 517-353-5000 and make your donation that way, you'll have an opportunity to leave a voicemail if you'd like, and we might play that on the air. Well, let's get back to some music, and in celebration of the Sing Democracy 250 on WKAR-TV tonight at 9 p.m., here is the Song of Democracy by Howard Hansen. It has a text by Walt Whitman. Here's just a little bit of a snippet of it. "And you, America, cast you the real reckoning for your present, the lights and shadows of your future, good or evil. To girlhood, boyhood, look, the teacher and the school." Song of Democracy, music by Howard Hansen and words by Walt Whitman. Here's the Turtle Creek Chorale and the Dallas Wind Symphony, directed by Timothy Selig.

The Song of Democracy, music by Howard Hansen, with a text by Walt Whitman. We heard the Turtle Creek Chorale and the Dallas Wind Symphony, directed by Timothy Zelig. And don't forget that on WKAR-TV tonight at 9 p.m., there's a program called Sing Democracy 250, a program of choral music, and it also includes poetry by Langston Hughes. I'm Linda Kernahan, and from Michigan State University, this is listener-supported 90.5 WKAR-FM, and WKAR-FM HD1 East Lansing. Thanks for joining me for music on this Friday morning. Let's get into the 11 o'clock hour with music by Jean-Philippe Rameau, a French composer who was born on this day in 1683. This is a suite from his opera Les Boreades, performed by Capella Savaria, led by Mary Thérèse Smith.

0: Music of the French composer Jean-Philippe Rameau, who was born on this day in 1683. That was the suite from Les Boreades, and Les Boreades are the children of Boreas, the god of the wind. We heard Capella Savaria, led by Mary Therese Smith. I'm Linda Kernahan, and coming up after this, a look at your mid-Michigan weather, and then a setting of text by W.E.B. Du Bois.
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0: And I know that was a great performance by the Lansing Symphony that Jody will share with you tomorrow because I was there. Hope you can join Jody for that program. And then stick with me from 1 to 5 tomorrow for Weekend Classical. In your weather forecast, mostly cloudy today with a high near 65. Tonight gradually clearing, a low around 43. A mix of clouds and sun tomorrow for your Saturday with a high near 68. Sunny on Sunday with a high near 70. And sunny again on Monday with a high near 71. On WKAR-TV tonight at 9 p.m., there's a program called Sing Democracy 250, a program of choral music, also including poetry by Langston Hughes. Now, the composer Margaret Bonds was friends with Hughes and frequently collaborated with him and set some of his texts. But right now, we're going to hear her setting of text by W.E.B. Du Bois. This is a monumental piece by Margaret Bonds called Credo. And the text begins, "I believe in God who made of one blood all races that dwell on earth. I believe that all men, black and white, are brothers, varying through time and opportunity in form and gift and feature, but differing in no essential particular, and alike in soul and in the possibility of infinite development." That's just the start to this text by W.E.B. Du Bois. In Credo, music by Margaret Bonds, we'll hear soprano Janita Burnett, bass baritone Dashin Burton, and the Desoff Choirs and Orchestra, directed by Malcolm J. Merriweather.

0: Credo, music by Margaret Bonds and text by W.E.B. Du Bois. We heard soprano Janina Burnett, bass baritone Dashin Burton, and the Desoff Choirs and Orchestra led by Malcolm J. Merriweather.
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0: 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Mix of clouds and sun today, high near 65. Cloudy tonight, then clearing with a low around 43. Partly sunny tomorrow and a high near 68. Sunny on Sunday with a high near 70. And sunny on Monday with a high near 71. Music by Enrique Granados to round out this hour, his piano quintet in G minor, with pianist Javier Perianes and Cuarteto Quiroga.

0: A mix of late Romantic lyricism and Spanish flair. That was music composed in 1894, the piano quintet in G minor by Enrique Granados, and we heard pianist Javier Perianas with Cuarteto Quiroga. I'm Linda Kernahan. Thanks for joining me for music on this Friday morning. Coming up after the news, we'll hear some music by Felix Mendelssohn, and later on this afternoon, we'll continue with the celebration of the birthday of Dmitri Shostakovich. From Michigan State University, this is listener-supported 90.5 WKAR-FM and WKAR-FM HD1 East Lansing. Music continues after the news. It's 12:01.
1: Live from NPR News, I'm Lakshmi Singh. The U.S. Supreme Court has revived for now a federal data system the Department of Homeland Security revamped into a tool to check the citizenship of millions of Americans on voter rolls. The tool has mistakenly flagged some eligible voters as potential non-citizens. The news about the SAVE system comes as the Trump administration has been pouring resources into searching for non-citizens on voter rolls ahead of the upcoming midterm elections. Any impact on the midterms remains unclear. President Trump is hosting Chinese leader Xi Jinping for a third day. Great visit and great things for both countries, he says.
2: It's been just very, very productive.
1: However, NPR's Emily Feng reports that while Xi's first state visit to the U.S. in more than a decade was full of ceremony, it's widely described as light on substance.
3: Chinese leader Xi Jinping and his wife arrived at the White House and were welcomed by Trump and the First Lady. They're spending the afternoon here in the National Archives, where in the main foyer they'll walk past original copies of the Constitution, Declaration of Independence, and the Bill of Rights. An administration official says on temporary display is a letter sent from the Qing Dynasty to the U.S. during the 19th century, and a brick from the Great Wall of China is also on temporary display in the National Archives. Outside the archives, the faint chant of anti-Chinese Communist Party protesters could be heard. Emily Fang, NPR News, Washington.
1: President Trump continues to resist calls for an AI development slowdown, citing competition from China. He, House Speaker Mike Johnson, and tech CEOs are expected to hold AI talks next Tuesday. Well, Pope Leo XIV is adding his voice to global calls for major tech companies to do a better job of protecting humanity from the threats of artificial intelligence.
4: While intelligence is attributed to computational systems, we struggle to recognize the inalienable dignity of human persons whose lives are judged according to the criterion of efficiency, and when deemed no longer productive, they're rejected and discarded.
1: The Pope speaking in Paris today. Israeli Prime Minister Benjamin Netanyahu returns to Israel today after a brief visit to New York to address the UN General Assembly. Here's NPR's Kat Lonsdorf.
5: As Netanyahu stepped up to the podium, dozens of diplomats in the audience stood and walked out. Netanyahu then referred to them as, quote, moral cowards. He celebrated and defended the U.S.-Israeli war in Iran and defended Israel against much of the criticism from many world leaders this week, calling them, quote, tyrants. Several accused Israel of genocide in Gaza, a claim Netanyahu rejected. The combative address comes as Netanyahu faces a tight election next month that will decide if he remains prime minister. His UN address was largely viewed as a campaign speech back home. Netanyahu met with very few world leaders while in New York, and notably not President Trump.
1: That's Kat Lonsdorf. It's NP.
6: For WKAR News, I'm Mallory Begay. Absentee voting is underway in Michigan, and as Colin Jackson reports, democracy groups are reassuring voters they can trust the election's results.
7: A recent poll shows a dip in Michiganders' trust in elections. Though the numbers show most residents still trust their voting systems, advocates are trying to address fears. Mackenzie Walls is with the group Promote the Vote. She says her organization is encouraging people concerned about election integrity to see how they're run.
8: Go observe the public logic and accuracy test. Get a chance to meet your clerk and see how those tabulators are programmed and operate. We've also been encouraging folks to attend their local Board of County canvasser meetings.
7: The general election is taking place on November 3rd, though some towns and cities can start early in-person voting as soon as October 5th. I'm Colin Jackson in Lansing.
6: DTE Energy says its new long-term energy plan anticipates a much higher demand for electricity in the future. The utility says it will close its last coal-burning plant in 6 years, but it will build 2 new natural gas plants to meet the higher demand, along with more renewable sources. Brian Smigelski is with the Sierra Club of Michigan. He says the new gas plants are likely needed to serve data centers, and that puts customers at too much risk because the data centers might not be profitable.
9: If they do go belly up, then we have a big gas plant, right? Billions of dollars to pay, and that's enough of a financial burden that it could profoundly impact our economy.
6: DTE says the plan is designed to keep power reliable and bills as low as possible. In your capital region weather forecast, mostly cloudy this afternoon with a high near 65 degrees, and tonight mostly cloudy with gradual clearing and overnight lows around 43. This is WKAR.
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0: Well, it's 6:30 p.m. and I'm Linda Kernahan in for Jamie Paisley. Good afternoon. To round out the forecast that we just heard from Mallory, for the weekend, partly sunny tomorrow, then gradually clearing with a high near 68. On Sunday, mostly sunny with a high near 70. And on Monday, sunny with a high near 71. And currently in Ann Arbor, 63 degrees and fair. In Jackson, 62 and sunny. And here in East Lansing, 60 degrees and mostly sunny with a few hazy clouds in the sky. Now, I wanted to give you an update on our pledge drive because, as you may know, it was shortened even more than we had already planned for it to be. I was here on Saturday when the power went out and the studio went completely black. We have no windows to the outside, so that was a little eerie for a moment. But we are back up and running and still wanting to meet the goal that we had set for the entire pledge. We are down to only $768 left in our goal. We heard from Deanna in Lansing in the last hour. Thank you, Deanna. Well, you can be like Deanna, too, and maybe help us put us over the finish line for our September pledge drive. Go to WKAR.org or call 517-353-5000, and thank you so much. Well, are you ready for a little Mendelssohn mischief? We'll hear the scherzo from Incidental Music to A Midsummer Night's Dream, and this is going to take us from Act 1 to Act 2, where we enter the fairy realm. Music of Mendelssohn with the ensemble Vienne Berlin.

Music of Mendelssohn, the scherzo from Incidental Music to A Midsummer Night's Dream. And we heard the ensemble Wien Berlin there, those woodwind players working hard. I love how you can hear their keys clicking when they have those fast passages. Well, we'll continue with some music by Johann Friedrich Fasch, a German composer born in 1688. And I'm a fan of antiphonal music, where you have multiple groups of players separated out in space so that you get kind of a natural surround sound. That happened a lot in Venice, especially at St. Mark's, because the way the church is built, it has two different kind of choir lofts where the instrumentalists or singers could face each other and trade phrases. Well, this piece by Johann Friedrich Fasch was written for what he called a triple orchestra. So he separated out different groups in space, woodwinds, brass, and strings. This is his Concerto in D for triple orchestra, and we'll hear the Virtuosi Saxoniae, led by Ludwig Güttler.

0: Music of Johann Friedrich Fasch, his Concerto in D for Triple Orchestra, that being three separated groups of woodwinds, brass, and strings. We heard the Virtuosi Saxonie led by Ludwig Gutler. Fasch was born in 1688, and his music was particularly admired by one J.S. Bach. I'm Linda Kernahan in for Jamie Paisley. Coming up after this, a look at your mid-Michigan weather and then a little Debussy.
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0: A mix of sun and clouds here today, high near 65. Mostly cloudy tonight, then clearing with a low around 43. Partly sunny for your Saturday tomorrow, then gradually clearing, a high near 68. Sunday, sunny with a high near 70. And Monday, sunny with a high near 71. We'll hear the Petite Suite, Little Suite, by Claude Debussy next, originally for piano, but orchestrated by Henri Busse in 1907. And it was inspired by some poetry of Paul Verlaine, which includes the lines, "The gallant serenaders and their fair listeners exchange sweet nothings beneath singing boughs." And then the last line is, "And the mandolin jangles on in the shivering breeze." But Busse did not use mandolin in the orchestration here. Well, the harp is going to take care of any kind of plucky needs. Here is the Petite Suite by Claude Debussy with the Ulster Orchestra, led by Jan-Pascal Tortelier.

Kind of a big ending there to The Little Suite, The Petite Suite by Claude Debussy. We heard the Ulster Orchestra led by Jean-Pascal Tortelier. And we'll hear from Debussy's fellow Frenchman next, but from a couple centuries earlier. Jean-Philippe Rameau was born on this day in 1683. Here is his Suite number 3 from Pièce de Clavecin en Concert with the Limoges Baroque Ensemble.

The suite number 3 from Pièce de Clavecin en Concert by Jean-Philippe Rameau. That title translates to pieces for keyboard, concert pieces for keyboard, and it was designed so that it could be played alone by the keyboard or joined by other instruments, as we heard there. That was the Limoges Baroque Ensemble. Jean-Philippe Rameau was born on this day in 1683. I'm Linda Kernahan in for Jamie Paisley, coming up after this, another composer birthday to celebrate. In a world of endless algorithmic playlists, WKAR Classical offers music selected by people you trust. Jamie Paisley, Jody Knoll, and I bring care, knowledge, and a human touch to what you hear. The on-air drive is over, but the September campaign continues. 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Mostly cloudy today with a high near 65, and tonight gradually clearing, a low around 43. Partly sunny tomorrow, then gradually clearing with a high near 68. Sunday, sunny with a high near 70, and Monday, sunny with a high near 71. Dmitri Shostakovich was born on this day in 1906, and we'll hear a piece next that features his signature sardonic kind of quality. It's a piece that was written for a satirical ballet involving a Soviet soccer team, kind of like Shostakovich's answer to Ted Lasso, maybe. This is the introduction to the suite from the ballet The Age of Gold by Shostakovich with the New Zealand Symphony Orchestra, led by Christopher Lyndon Gee.

Introduction to the Suite from the ballet The Age of Gold by Dmitri Shostakovich, a satirical ballet involving a Soviet soccer team. What could be more fun? We heard the New Zealand Symphony Orchestra led by Christopher Lyndon G. Shostakovich was born on this day in 1906 and lived until 1975. We'll hear one of my favorite pieces of his in the next hour. Right now, though, it's music by Mozart, his Sonata No. 16 in C for organ and orchestra. Geneviève Soli on the organ with I Musici di Montréal, led by Yuli Turovsky.

The Sonata No. 16 for organ and orchestra by Mozart. We heard organist Genevieve Soli and I Musici de Montréal, led by Yuli Tarovsky. From Michigan State University, this is 90.5 WKAR-FM and WKAR-FM HD1 East Lansing. We'll begin this 1 o'clock hour with music by an American composer, Robert Kurka, who sadly only lived to be 35 years old. But I think he might be a little bit of an American answer to Dmitri Shostakovich. This is the suite from The Good Soldier Spike, and it's based on a satirical anti-war novel. We'll hear this music of Robert Kurka with the University of Cincinnati Wind Symphony, led by Eugene Corporon.

0: The suite from The Good Soldier Schweik by the American composer Robert Kurka, who lived from 1921 to 1957. We heard the University of Cincinnati Wind Symphony led by Eugene Corporon. And that was from Kurka's opera based on Jaroslav Hašek's celebrated anti-war novel, satirical novel, about a Czech soldier who is unwittingly shrewd during World War I. And Kurka used exclusively winds and percussion in that suite to satirize military band music. I'm Linda Kernahan in for Jamie Paisley. After this, a look at your mid-Michigan weather and then music by J.S. Bach's youngest.
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0: Mostly cloudy today, high near 65, gradually clearing overnight, a low around 43. Partly sunny for your Saturday tomorrow, high near 68. Sunday, sunny with a high near 70, and Monday, sunny with a high near 71. Music by J.S. Bach's youngest son. He had a couple of daughters after Johann Christian Bach. They were Johanna Karolina and Regina Susanna. But right now we'll hear from J.C. Bach, also known as the London Bach, his Symphonia in B-flat, with the Netherlands Chamber Orchestra led by David Zinman.

The Sinfonia in B-flat, Opus 9, Number 3, by Johann Christian Bach. We heard the Netherlands Chamber Orchestra, led by David Zinman. J.C. Bach was the youngest son of J.S. Bach, and Bach and his second wife, Anna Magdalena, had two daughters after that. His youngest daughter, I just read, had a connection to Beethoven. Regina Susanna had been living in poverty around the year 1800, and Beethoven helped to organize a public benefit concert for her. Well, we'll hear music by Hector Berlioz next, his Rakowski March from The Damnation of Faust. Here's the Detroit Symphony Orchestra led by Paul Perret.

0: Music of Hector Berlioz, but in a Hungarian setting. That was his Rakowski March. We heard the Detroit Symphony Orchestra, led by Paul Paré.
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0: Well, for the rest of this hour, we'll hear music by Dmitri Shostakovich, who was born on this day in 1906, and he kind of had to play a balancing act with the Soviet regime. Sometimes he was in with them, and sometimes he was out. He was denounced, and then he was undenounced. Well, this next piece was written in memory to a friend of his, but I think you can hear the conflicts inherent in Shostakovich's life in this piece. It starts with a very eerie opening melody on the harmonics of the cello, but it's a very high-spirited piece in some senses, too. One of my favorites of his. This is the Trio No. 2 in E minor for violin, cello, and piano by Shostakovich, performed here by the Neve Trio.

The trio number 2 in E minor by Dmitri Shostakovich, who was born on this day in 1906, performed there by the Neve Trio. I'm Linda Kernahan. I've been in for Jamie Paisley. And from Michigan State University, this is listener-supported 90.5 WKAR-FM and WKAR-FM HD1 East Lansing, where it's 2 o'clock.

Welcome to MSU in Concert, a trip through the archives of the Michigan State University College of Music. I'm your host and producer, Jamie Paisley, and in the hour ahead, the students of the MSU Symphony Orchestra will close things off with music of Zoltán Kodály. But then for our earlier two selections, not just music majors. In fact, for this hour, it's hearing various ensembles that highlight the talent at MSU, not just the College of Music. There are many opportunities to many different individuals, including non-majors. So here is a work performed by the MSU Concert Band, which is open, yes, to undergraduate music majors, but also talented non-majors who auditioned for the ensemble. The MSU Concert Band here under Dr. Aris Golden back in October of 2025 as they have these scenes from The Louvre, a piece by Norman Delajoyo based on a 1960s television documentary about the famed gallery museum in Paris.

As recorded October 22nd of 2025 at the Wharton Center, based on a documentary music that was provided in the 60s for NBC News called A Golden Prison, The Louvre. That was scenes from The Louvre by Norman Delajoyo, taking us from The Portals, the Children's Gallery, Kings of France in the third movement, then Nativity Paintings, and finally, well, the finale. Clever wordplay, I suppose, in that last one, or maybe not. Norman Delajoy's The Louvre with the MSU Concert Band, which is open to undergraduate music majors and talented non-majors here at the MSU College of Music. They're conducted by Dr. Iris Golden. Now, our next ensemble is even more open to talent across Michigan State, not only to students, but to staff and to faculty across the entire university. This is the MSU Concert Orchestra next on WKAR, which will have in this performance the Afro-American Symphony, Symphony No. 1, by the Dean of African-American Composers, William Grant Still. And in this recording of the MSU Concert Orchestra, they are led by Catherine Kilburn in William Grant Still's Afro-American Symphony on MSU in Concert.

The Afro-American Symphony, Symphony No. 1 by William Grant Still, about the African-American experience and hoping that there will be peace, especially during a tumultuous time. Now, for the final movement, he included a quote from a poem by Dunbar called Ode to Ethiopia, and includes in it, "Be proud, my race, in mind and soul. Thy name is writ on glory's scroll, in characters of fire. High mid the clouds of fame's bright sky, thy banner blazons folds now fly, and truth shall lift them higher." That's for the final movement of the complete Symphony No. 1, which we just heard on MSU in Concert, the Afro-American Symphony of William Grant Still. Catherine Kilburn, she led the MSU Concert Orchestra. As for our final work on this episode of MSU in Concert, it is Zoltan Kodaly, who was handed a book of Roma melodies, those itinerant people from out of Galanta, or Slovakia, nowadays it would be known as, which for Kodaly was rather heart-endearing, because that's where he spent a whole lot of his childhood as well, in Galanta. So he took that book and arranged it into these, The Dances of Galanta by Kodaly next, with the students of the MSU Symphony Orchestra back in November of 2024 at the Wharton Center and conducted by Zhonghang Zhang on MSU in Concert.

Rounding out this episode of MSU in Concert, Zoltan Kodály reflecting on the dances of the Slovenia area, or Galanta, as the melodies purported to be. Zhongang Zhang and the MSU Symphony Orchestra recorded November 23rd, 2024 at the Wharton Center. And that rounds out this episode of MSU in Concert, with our thanks going out to the students, the artist faculty members, the staff, and Dean James Forger for their assistance in bringing this program to you. MSU in Concert is a production of WKAR-FM, housed in the Communication Arts and Sciences Building of MSU. I'm your host and producer, Jamie Paisley. Thanks very much for listening.

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2: Welcome to Community Classical on WKAR. I'm your host, Jamie Paisley. It's a show where we invite members of the public to come in and talk about their favorite bits of classical music. And today, rather special episode, as we welcome Professor Borzu Bonaktarpur from the MSU College of Engineering. Specifically, well, actually, before anything else, why don't, Borzu, you tell us a little bit about yourself instead.
3: Right. So, I mean, I'm an associate professor of computer science in the Department of Computer Science and Engineering.
2: Yeah.
3: A fun fact, I also did my PhD and master's in MSU. So I lived here in East Lansing in the 2000s, from 2002 to 2009. Then I moved around a bit. I moved to France and then Canada, then Iowa. And in 2020, right in the beginning of COVID, we moved back to Michigan and I joined MSU as a faculty.
2: And for your programming, you've selected an hour of music that has to deal with Iranian and Persian music during a time of, admittedly, at the time of recording this, which is to say September of 2026, a bit of strife, to say the least.
3: Right. So, first of all, thank you for having me. It's an honor to be here. It is a time that a lot of us are torn apart because of the ongoing war between my home country, Iran, and also my adopted country, the United States. Yeah. As long as bombs are exploding, as far as I'm concerned, there's a war.
2: Yes.
3: So I thought music is a very good way to reconcile the beauties of both worlds. My home country and the Western world, which is here. To sort of reconcile, the beauties and the hostilities.
2: And for those that perhaps aren't aware of the intricacies of the identity, what is there a difference, or even is there a difference, really, between Persian and Iranian culture?
3: Right. Some of us call ourselves Iranians and some Persians. So Iran has this, these days has this connotation of being in the Middle East, in the middle of conflict and terrorism and all that. But then some of us call ourselves Persians. I mean, both are true at the same time. But there is this connotation of nostalgic, cultural, poetic culture. But the reality is both are true at the same time.
2: Now, Borzu, for your first piece, although written by a European, Richard Strauss, there is that connection to the Persian identity through Zarathustra.
3: That is true. Zarathustra, or Zoroaster, he's being called in the West, he was the spiritual leader of Zoroastrianism, which was about 1,000 years before Christ. And Friedrich Nietzsche was inspired by him. And I'm going to read a quote by him. He says, "What distinguishes this Persian from all other in the past is that is the very fact that he was the exact reverse of an immoralist. Zarathustra was the first to see the struggle between good and evil, the essential will in the working things." So in our culture, it is indeed the case that, we like to characterize things as good and evil because the religion had these two characters representing good and evil. One, the god of goodness, which is Ahura Mazda, and the god of evil, which is Ahriman. Some of the carvings in Persepolis, they represent that. And Nietzsche was really inspired by that. So the poetry, which is called Also sprach Zarathustra, it's mainly about, you know, subjects, you know, different types of subjects, and then there is this repeated refrain to thus spoke Zarathustra in the book. The beginning of the music, Also sprach Zarathustra, opens with sunrise, and sun in the religion had a special place as the source of energy. The music starts with this low C, the double basses and the contrabassoon and the organ, and then there is just bare fifth of C and G, and then there is this sort of going back and forth between major and C major and C minor, which depicts this uncertainty of duality. I mean, yeah, the duality of the beginning of sunrise, and then it ends with, you know, this fanfare of trumpets in C major. So this is you know, although the text is by Friedrich Nietzsche and the music is by Richard Strauss, it does represent the core idea of Zoroastrianism.
2: Well, here is the first piece Borzu has recommended for us on this episode of Community Classical, the sunrise portion of Also sprach Zarathustra, Thus Spake Zarathustra by Richard Strauss with the Chicago Symphony Orchestra under Pierre Boulez. Then afterwards, because they're both fairly short pieces, we're going to hear the Persian March by Johann Strauss Jr. with Maurice Janssens and the Vienna Philharmonic. Afterwards, Borzu Bonaktepor will tell us more about the connection there.

0: The music of Johann Strauss Jr., the Persian March, with the Vienna Philharmonic under Maris Janssens. Before that, Sunrise, from the opening portion of Richard Strauss's Also Sprach Zarathustra. We heard the Chicago Symphony Orchestra under Pierre Boulez. Selections of Professor Borzu Bonaktarpour, and actually for the Strauss Jr., that Persian March we just heard. There's the origins of that piece.
1: Right. So in 1873, our king at that time, Nasser Eddin Shah, he was visiting Vienna. And the band in Vienna were looking desperately for the national anthem of Iran, which did not exist at that time. So Johann Strauss Jr. Dedicated this piece to Nasser Eddin Shah, and they played it, you know, when he was walking towards the Summer Palace in Vienna.
0: For our next piece of music, it comes courtesy of Kovanchina by Modest Mussorgsky. Borzu, tell us about this piece that you selected for this episode, this hour of WKR's Community Classical.
1: This is called The Dance of the Persian Slaves. There has been conflicts between Iran and Russia. Not anymore, but back in the day, around 150 years ago. And the conflict was basically over what is right now the republics of Azerbaijan, Armenia, and Georgia. And both sides wanted that. Because of these hostilities between the two countries, sometimes, you know, each country took slaves from the other side. This part, the Dance of Persian Slaves, shows, you know, some of the Persians who were enslaved in the court of Prince Khovansky, which is the basis of this opera. The story is beautiful, and it is at the time of Peter the Great, which also shows the conflicts within Russia. And I do have Russian friends that they say that the situation in Iran reminds them a lot about the inner conflicts in Russia, about, you know, this conflict between the past and the present, you know, how you want to modernize and how you want to forget the past and be in the present and think about the future. What you hear in the music is a sort of exotic, sensual, with typical harmonic minor, which represents Oriental music. And you will see that, you know, if you enslave us, we go wild.
0: Well put. For this episode, as selected by Professor Borzu Bonaktarpour on Community Classical for WKR, The Dance of the Persian Slaves from Mussorgsky's Kovanchina. The Berlin Philharmonic is led by Claudio Botto.

0: with Claudio Abbado and the Berlin Philharmonic here on WKR's Community Classical. That was the Dance of the Persian Slaves from Mussorgsky's Kovanchina. Our guest host for this hour of Community Classical is Professor Borzo Bonaktorpor from MSU's College of Engineering. Well, if you would like to submit your own playlist to become a co-host on Community Classical, you could follow in Borzo's steps, become seated in the seat that he's in right now with your playlist submission, which you can do online at wkr.org. Just go to the page for Community Classical, and the form to submit is right there. Now, although there's a lot of personal connections to music and Persian identity, this one has more of a local connection, Borzo.
1: Absolutely. So the next piece is called Dance of Daire. Daire is a percussion that you hold by both hands. And the composer, Heshmat Sanjari, this is part of Persian Pictures. The composer, Heshmat Sanjari, I was so fortunate to study violin with him. He was longtime conductor of Tehran Symphony. And I did not quite know that one of his first mentors and violin teachers was Rubik Gregorian. And I learned that when I first met Maestro Leon Gregorian here in MSU in 2002. Yeah. So he asked me, who did you study violin with? And I said, Heshmat Sanjari. And he said, my father was his violin teacher. And I knew his father from our history of classical music. He was one of the very first conductors of Tehran Symphony. Mm. And but I didn't know that Maestro Leon Gregorian was his son.
0: And for those that aren't aware, Leon Gregorian, a longtime conductor with the MSU College of Music, especially the Symphony Orchestra, and just a heads up on that for those that don't recognize the name. Sorry, Borzo.
1: Right. So, small world, right?
2: Yeah, very much so.
1: this is one of the most beautiful compositions of Heshmat Sanjari, and as you said, there is local connection to MSU and Michigan.
0: And so here is the Dance of the Daire by Heshmat Sanjari from his Persian Pictures, fourth movement of that, with Manoushehr Sabai directing the Plovdiv Philharmonic Orchestra on Community Classical.

0: On this episode of Community Classical on WKAR, The Dance of the Diareff from 1955, taken from the Persian Pictures, composed by Heshmat Sanjari, with a connection to the Gregorian family here in the mid-Michigan area as well. We heard the Plovdiv Philharmonic Orchestra under Manocher Sabai. Now, Borzu, for your next piece in this hour of Community Classical dedicated to the Persian identity, it's a rather improvisatory piece which features the Silk Road Ensemble.
1: I actually did not know that the idea of the Silk Road project was initiated by Kayhan Kalhor, who is a Kamancha player. This is a story that I heard from Yo-Yo Ma himself. I was fortunate to go to their concert in 2007 in Detroit. So apparently Kayhan Kalhor comes up with this idea, and he goes to Yo-Yo Ma during the Tanglewood Music Festival. Yeah. And Yo-Yo Ma immediately picks it up, and they form an ensemble, and they start working. Now, what is interesting is Western classical music is usually played from the score. Everything is scripted. Whereas Persian music, there's not much script. Everything is more or less improvised. So their first album, which was called When the Strangers Meet, it was, I think, perfectly named after what they were working on. So Yo-Yo Ma, and there's also violin, viola. On the other side, there's tabla from India. There is kamancha, santur, a ney from Iran, and instruments from all other countries on the Silk Road. So they learned from each other a lot by learning improvisation and also by learning how to play from score. One of the things which is interesting about this particular piece is a reference to Neishabur. Neishabur was on the crossroad of the Silk Road. It used to produce a lot of textile and turquoise. But at the same time, it was at that time the sort of the scientific capital of the Middle East, and at that time that would have been the world. So for instance, Omar Khayyam, who is another poet, he was also a mathematician. He was the one who invented Pascal triangles first. In Iran, we called it Khayyam Pascal triangle. He was the first to solve quadratic equations. He wanted to solve cubic equations, but he didn't succeed. He was the first to characterize the algebraic geometry of a circle. But after the Mongols attack in 1219, the city was completely destroyed. All the libraries were burned. And it was ordered that they should kill all the men, women, and children. So Neishabur totally disappeared from the face of the earth. And this piece, starts, there's a fair amount of virtuosity in this piece. It starts with this, dark chord of instruments, and then cello takes over. And then it ends in a more happy note. So there is a lot of references in this music to the history of Neishabur.
0: So here is that piece. And in discussion with Borzu, it is about 20 minutes long. So for the purposes of this episode,

We'll truncate this just a bit. It is called Blue as the Turquoise Night of Nishabur, with Yo-Yo Ma on cello, Kayan Kalor on kamanche, and the Silk Road Ensemble members here on Community Classical.

0: A selection there from Blue as the Turquoise Night of Nishabur, featuring the Silk Road Ensemble, here on Community Classical on WKR with our co-host this episode, Borzo Bonaktapur, and his selections involving Iranian and Persian identity, and very much part of our next one, too, which will feature a composition by the erstwhile conductor as well, that is Iranian and Armenian as well, Lorish Teknavorian.
1: This reflects parts of our history, which is very interesting. So after the Arabs' invasion around 1400 years ago, within a couple of hundred years, people realize that they are losing their language. If you think about it, we are the only country in the Middle East that didn't lose their language. So we kept our language. So after a couple of hundred years, people realize that they are losing their language, their culture, their way of life, and defiance started. And this has been true throughout our history with Greeks, with Arabs, with Mongols, with the Central Asia Turks, you name it. We get conquered, but then we absorb them, and in Iran we say we Persianize them. So the same thing happened here. So one of those acts of defiance, which is my favorite, is by the poet Ferdowsi, who started writing a sort of fictional characterization of our pre-Islam history in epic poems, and the poems are so simple, in simple words. All Persian, very little Arabic words in it. So the poems are about 1,000 years old, but I can still read it and understand it very well. It's in a very simple language, and it's epic, it's rhythmic, it's like a 2-4 signature. The stories are also very interesting. So one of them, which is probably the most famous story in... So the book is called The Book of Kings, Shahnameh in Persian. But arguably the most famous story in the Book of Kings is the story of Rostam and Sohrab. So Rostam is this greatest hero of Iran, and his son is called Sohrab with Princess Tahmineh. So Sohrab, even before the birth of Sohrab, he leaves them behind because he's the hero. He has to fight battles. And
2: there's a role, I
1: thought. Right. And then he gives an armband to Tahmineh to give it to the son. Now, years later, they unfortunately end up being on the two different sides of a battlefield, the father and the son, and they don't know. So at that time, it was customary that first there is a single combat. And the father and son, they fight, and Rostam deals a mortal wound to Sohrab. And as Sohrab is dying, he shows the armband and he says, "Wherever you are, my father will chase after you." And he realizes that, oh, he killed his own son. It is gut-wrenching. But the poems are so beautiful. And Lorish Teknavorian, who was born in Birjand, Iran, to Armenian parents, he finished this massive project of composing an opera after this, tragedy. So Lorish Teknavorian, he grew up in Iran, and then he left to Armenia to conduct Armenian Philharmonic Orchestra. Yeah. And this part of the selection is called the interlude, which is music between two scenes, and the entrance of Princess Tahmineh. And so this is the part that Rostam, this greatest hero of Iran, falls in love with Tahmineh. And the text sort of says that, Tahmineh enters the court like the brightness of sun, and her eyebrows and hair like a bow. And his her presence like a cedar. And Rostam looks at her motionless and asks who she is. And that's where the music ends.
0: And so here is a bit of that opera, Rostam and Sohrab. We'll hear the interlude as well as the sequence that introduces Tahmineh. And in this performance, Lorish Teknavorian leads the Armenian Philharmonic in this, again, operatic rendition on Hermes Records of Sohrab and Rostam.

0: Music from that ancient tale, the operatic version of Sohrab and Rostab with Loris Teknavorian leading the Armenian Philharmonic in that recording here on WKR's Community Classical, a selection of Borzu Bonakdarpor. And for the finale of this episode of Pieces That You've Chosen, Borzu, well, it's many tales, but in this version from Persia, it's a Russian composer that kind of rounds things out.
1: Rimsky-Korsakov composed Scheherazade, which in Persian we say Shahrzad. Shahrzad, Shah means realm or city, and Zad means born. Oh. So the it's not a literal translation, but the meaning is daughter of the realm.
0: Okay.
1: And so the stories were in Middle Persian. So this is pre-Islam Persian, which I would understand probably half of it. But the text and the stories were lost, and then they were revived in Arabic sometime later. I believe a couple hundred years after Islam. So the story is that King Shahryar, who is a ruler, he finds out that his wife was unfaithful. He has her executed. And then he vows to marry a woman every night and have her executed every night. So Shahrzad volunteers to do that. And she starts telling stories every night. And she leaves Shahryar in suspense by not concluding the story every night. And then Shahryar postpones the execution. And she keeps doing this for 1,001 nights. Until the main theme of all the stories that Shahrzad tells Shahryar is about justice, and is justice restrained and abuse of power. So after 1,001 nights, Shahryar changes his mind, gradually changes his attitude. He spares Shahrzad's life and makes her his queen.
0: And so from Scheherazade, or Scheherazade, The Calendar Prince by Nikolai Rimsky-Korsakov, Maria Lyrinov on violin, while the Seattle Symphony is led by Gerard Schwartz. The final selection of our co-host this week, Borzu Bonakdarpor.

0: with Gerard Schwarz and the Seattle Symphony. That was The Calendar Prince from Scheherazade by Rimsky-Korsakov, the violin soloist in that recording, Maria Larionov. Now, this is a good time to thank our co-host for this episode and joining us through the Persian identity, some of course, not all, Persian identity in music. That is Professor Borzu Bonaktarpour. Thank you so much for coming by the studio.
1: Well, thank you, Jamie, for having me. It was an honor to be here. And I'm so glad that I could share the Persian-themed music, either by Persian musicians or composers, or Persian-themed music by composers from Russia and Germany.
0: 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WKAR's Community Classical is a production of WKAR, housing the Communication Arts and Sciences Building of MSU. I'm your host and producer, Jamie Paisley. 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
6: They saw career after career ended by pushing back on Trump. 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
7: 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I'm Juana Summers.
8: And I'm Scott Detrow. 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
9: I'm also consulting AI for prayers. 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
8: And Dolly Parton is getting her own day, 9 to 5, in her home state and across the country.
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11: Live from NPR News, I'm Lakshmi Singh. The U.S. Supreme Court has, for the time being, revived a federal data system the Trump administration revamped into a tool to check the citizenship of millions of registered voters. Here's NPR's Jude Jaffe Block.
12: The federal tool is called SAVE, and the Trump administration made major changes to it last year, including linking it to Social Security data for the first time. But the tool has mistakenly flagged some U.S. citizens as potential non-citizens, leading them to be taken off state voter rolls as a result. A federal judge in June said the modified version of SAVE trampled on the privacy rights of Americans and threatened the right to vote. But the Supreme Court lifted that block and opened the door for the new SAVE tool to be used in the lead-up to the election for individualized determinations of citizenship. Federal law bars systematic purges of voter rolls this close to an election. Jude Jaffe Block, NPR News.
11: Presidents Trump and Xi Jinping of China both say they plan to meet two more times before the end of the year.
13: America is very happy about this visit, and I'm sure China is very happy also. Great things for both countries. And it's been just very, very productive.
11: That's President Trump and Xi here through an interpreter.
14: The relationship will be a constructive one of strategic stability on the basis of respect,
15: fairness and reciprocity.
11: During this week's meetings, both talked about the wars in Iran and Ukraine, as well as Taiwan and AI, in which Trump and Xi have competing interests, but few details were provided. New Jersey Governor Mike Sherrill has declared a state of emergency in several counties ahead of a nor'easter that could bring destructive winds and coastal flooding to parts of the northeastern U.S. starting tonight.
16: We will surge resources to these communities, making sure that the Department of Environmental Protection, the Department of Transportation are manning our operations centers because of beach erosion and the high tide and the roads that we are concerned about.
11: Concerts and other events have been canceled in parts of New England. Around a million people in the U.S. live with multiple sclerosis. Now, new research suggests a common virus is a major culprit, NPR's Ping Wong reports.
17: Many people living with MS experience bouts of weakness, vision loss, problems with balance a few times a year. Researchers at Mass General Brigham analyzed blood samples from patients and found active signs of Epstein-Barr virus in the months before these attacks. Here's Dr. Tanuja Chitnis.
18: So what we found is that the virus lives inside our B cells and it's becoming reactivated. And this was occurring before the attacks.
17: This virus is very common and doesn't cause MS in most people who get it. Chitnis says there are likely other genetic and environmental factors that contribute to the disease.
11: That's NPR's Ping Wong reporting. From Washington, this is NPR News.
19: For WKER News, I'm Sophia Salaby. A former Michigan State University physician accused of sexually assaulting patients in his care is now being held at the Ingham County Jail. WKER's Andrew Roth brings us the latest.
20: Arpit Saxena is being held on a $2 million bond and has been ordered to surrender his driver's license and passport. He's accused of assaulting two patients in his care while he was a resident physician at Michigan State University. Law enforcement officers are investigating three additional reports related to Saxena. He's prohibited from having contact with the women accusing him. Saxena was arrested at the Hartsfield-Jackson Atlanta International Airport in Georgia earlier this month and had to be extradited to Michigan. He'll be back in court Monday. I'm Andrew Roth.
19: The university is asking any of Saxena's patients who wish to make a report or be connected to resources to contact the school's Department of Police and Public Safety. DTE Energy says its new long-term energy plan anticipates a much higher demand for electricity in the future. The utility says it will close its last coal-burning plant in 6 years, but it will build two new natural gas plants to meet that demand, along with more renewable resources. Brian Smigelski is with the Sierra Club of Michigan. He says those new gas plants are likely needed to serve data centers, and that could put customers at too much risk because the data centers might not be profitable.
21: If they do go belly up, then we have a big gas plant, right? Billions of dollars to pay, and that's enough of a financial burden that it could profoundly impact our economy.
19: DTE says the plan is designed to keep power reliable and bills as low as possible. This is WKER.
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7: This is All Things Considered from NPR News. I'm Juana Summers.
8: And I'm Scott Detrow. Republicans running for Congress are grappling with how closely to align themselves with President Trump. The primaries are over. Historically, that means candidates shift toward appealing to a broader spectrum of voters. But this year is different. NPR political reporter Elena Moore and White House correspondent Deepa Shivaram have been covering the candidates and the president, and they join us now. Hey to both of you.
7: Hey, Scott.
23: Hello.
8: Elena, I'm going to start with you. Not uncommon for House and Senate candidates to moderate their messages a little bit after a primary, even in our polarized times.
7: Mm-hmm.
8: What's different this time?
7: Yeah, the president's party is historically at a disadvantage in the midterms, and that may be the case this year. The latest NPR PBS News Marist poll has Democrats up
1: by a 12-point margin over Republicans. But Scott, I think what's been interesting about this moment is we've seen a growing group of GOP candidates show their cards a bit, you know, and shift their messaging on some of the key issues dogging this presidency, like the war in Iran, the economy, and they're being a little more direct about it, even if it, you know, at times breaks with Trump. And, you know, like you said, it's not totally abnormal to see candidates distance in order to appeal to independents in a general election. But Trump is also not your typical party leader, right? He's long had this, like, very clear expectation of loyalty within the GOP. So right now, it kind of feels like we're seeing Republicans test that.
2: And Deepa, at the same time, you know, some previous presidents in the situation have kind of said, do what you need to do to win. Trump is out there saying, pretend I'm on the ballot, act like I'm on the ballot, making it about himself.
3: Yeah, you know, it's kind of weird, though, because the president is doing this dance where sometimes, you know, he's at these rallies telling voters, like you said, to turn out as if he is on the ballot, telling them, you know, pretend I'm on it. And he's hoping that it'll increase turnout and enthusiasm for his party. But then at the same time, Scott, especially when he talks about decisions over the Iran war, he'll say, well, I'm not on the ballot. And so the election isn't factoring into decisions, you know, that he's making about the war, which I will say is the main thing voters are unhappy about because of how the conflict has driven up costs. So you see Trump doing this dance, this thing where he's trying to have it both ways. And meanwhile, that doesn't really leave a lot of clear messaging for Republican candidates who have been trying to navigate this for months now.
2: Elena, tell me how this is playing out in some of the key races.
1: I mean, take a look at, you know, some of these Republicans running in the most competitive toss-up elections, you know, races in the country where the outcomes will determine control of Congress. Messaging around the war in Iran is probably the clearest example of this. In recent days, we've seen several GOP Senate candidates running in these really close states come out against the war and explicitly blame the conflict for increasing costs on Americans. And, you know, even if they don't mention him directly, that's a break from Trump, who's repeatedly defended going to war and downplayed its burden on prices. Here's Michigan Senate candidate Mike Rogers.
23: Michigan families are struggling with the price of everyday life. Groceries cost too much. We have to bring prices down. The war with Iran needs to end, and end quickly.
2: Deepa, President Trump does not really like it when members of his own party split with him. So I'm curious, has he responded to these individual moments?
3: No, not really. It seems like he hasn't been tapped in or paying much attention to much of this. And you're right, he's usually quick to criticize members of his party who go against him, post on social media about that, but we really haven't seen much of that. You know, for Trump, though, there has been a lot going on as of late. He spoke at the UN earlier this week, hosted Chinese leader Xi Jinping at the White House. And then, of course, you know, he's been beefing with the White House press corps and limiting press access, which became a legal battle that's also drawn criticism from some Republicans. So a little bit of a lot going on, you could say, in Washington.
2: And there are these ads being put out by the administration too, right?
3: Yeah, there are these ads that have been coming out, one this week where Trump encouraged Americans to vote against communism. It's paid for by public funds, but he gets into political content, and that raises a whole host of questions and issues, Scott. But this ad also entirely focuses on Trump and his agenda. Those ads have also been drawing criticism from lawmakers. And, you know, when you look at this, I think for a long time, Trump has been able to chart his own path in the Republican Party because Republicans have been willing and many times eager to get on board, even if it's not a typical Republican stance or response. And a lot of that is just falling apart.
2: I mean, one direct way to improve the political climate would be to respond directly to voters' concerns. Is there any sign Trump is doing that?
3: I would say not really. And I think a good example where there, you know, this is kind of illustrated where he hasn't done this is the public backlash over AI and data centers. Republican strategists I've spoken with have been hoping that the president would change his rhetoric in the last several months to be less on the side of tech companies and more critical of how rapidly data centers have been expanding. But instead, the president has fully leaned into his stance and has been even more complimentary of data centers, despite how overwhelmingly unpopular they are.
2: Elena, how widespread are these fractures? I mean, is the Republican Party at a turning point, or is it something more complicated or nuanced?
1: I think what's interesting here is that it's not just happening with candidates. It's happening with sitting lawmakers, too, who are not even on the ballot this year. You know, look at Utah Republican Senator John Curtis. Earlier this week, he sent a letter to the Senate Judiciary Committee urging it to investigate the president's son, Donald Trump Jr., after ProPublica reported that a Russian oligarch paid for a lavish party celebrating his wedding. I talked to Republican strategist and Trump critic Sarah Longwell about about that. She argues it's another sign that Trump's influence over the party could be waning.
0: They saw career after career ended by pushing back on Trump. I think that people are starting to feel like Trump doesn't have that power anymore.
1: But, you know, Scott, make no mistake, these examples are notable, but it's still just a handful of Republicans that we're talking about, right? And more than that, Trump may be unpopular among all voters, but he's still extremely solid with his base. Among Republicans, our poll has his approval rating at 87%. But, you know, a winning coalition in the general requires more than just your base. I mean, look at the groups that Trump made gains with in 2024. All those groups are distancing from him pretty substantially.
2: That is NPR political reporter Elena Moore and White House correspondent Deepa Shivaram. Thanks to you both.
3: Thanks.
1: Thank you.
7: Today is September 25th. Numerically, that's 925.
4: It starts jumping with folks like me on the job from 9 to 5. Working 9 to 5.
7: 9 to 5 is famously a song about and movie about working, but today people from San Francisco to New York City to Portland are out celebrating the Queen of Country. Yeah, that's right, Dolly Parton. And nowhere are the fans more dedicated than in her home state of Tennessee. WPLN's Mariana Bacallao is in Nashville and has been taking in the sights and sounds. Hey there.
5: Hi.
7: So what has it been like there today in Nashville? I am super jealous. How are people celebrating?
5: Well, as Nashville was Dolly Parton's home for a lot of her life, and Nashville is also home to the country music industry, this was a pretty big day here. The lyrics of 9 to 5 are written across a few downtown intersections. Coffee shops have stocked up on plenty of edible butterflies, an iconic Dolly symbol. And at a honky-tonk, they were serving up a drink called A Cup of Ambition while musicians covered all of Dolly's hits.
6: I have a 3-year-old golden doodle named Dolly. She's blonde. I adopted her from Tennessee, and I think that's just attributed to how much I love Dolly.
5: They sang a little bit of Jolene, other things. Those songs played for a mix of local superfans and tourists downtown, decked out all in pink. And we have more official celebrations. Mayor Freddie O'Connell hosted the kickoff for Dolly Day by acknowledging everything she's contributed to the economy and culture of Nashville. O'Connell officially designated today 9 to 5 day. He also started off a kindness pledge at the visitor center downtown. That's where folks can write down one kind thing they plan to do in honor of Dolly. They are, of course, written on butterfly-shaped sticky notes, and people can hang them up in the visitor center.
7: What types of pledges are people making?
5: Mostly to be kinder today than they were yesterday. Love God, love people was a big one. I talked to Anita Travis. She grew up in Tennessee but lives in Denver now. She says she came back when she heard that Dolly had passed so she could be here with family. She made that trip with her dog.
6: Dolly just really makes me proud to be a girl from Tennessee, and she taught me that I can do anything being from Tennessee. And my pledge is to give back, to be kind and give back. I just love her.
5: So her pledge, you know, modeling Dolly's generous spirit, she says her family will have their own Dolly celebration on Sunday where they'll watch her movies and sing her songs.
7: And that sounds lovely. I mean, many of us know and love Dolly, and we've talked so much since her death about her contributions to causes like childhood literacy. But in Nashville, what is Parton's legacy like?
5: Well, in life and in death, Dolly Parton has been this state's great unifier. People across the political spectrum love Dolly. Nashville is a Democratic-led city in a red state, and our city and state lawmakers are often at odds. A few years ago, a state senator tried to rename Nashville's airport after Donald Trump and received a lot of local pushback. Now, same airport is in the process of being renamed for Dolly Parton with overwhelming bipartisan support. Seems like the one thing everyone here can agree on is their love for Dolly.
7: I agree, too. That's WPLN's Mariana Bacallao. Thank you.
5: Thank you.

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1: Good afternoon. You're listening to 90.5 WKER. It's 4:18. Coming up in 15 minutes during our local newscast, we bring you more on potential changes to Michigan auto insurance laws being considered by state lawmakers. And then many people use artificial intelligence to help answer questions, and for some, that includes questions of faith.
2: Can you give me the Christian views of the end times? Then I can ask, well, tell me more about this one and delve deeper into it that way.
1: We explore how believers turn to AI to help deepen their religious practices. That story in 20 minutes. Three Lansing districts are coming together for what they're calling Downtown Day tomorrow. A citywide celebration covers downtown, Old Town, and Rio Town. 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The event also includes a downtown dog walk at 11 a.m. starting at Sylvia's Sudsery. Activities run from 10 a.m. to 6 p.m. Meanwhile, moving east, Michigan State University's football team will be hoping to bounce back from its first loss of the season with its Big Ten opener tomorrow. The Spartans are 2-1 so far after a loss last weekend against Notre Dame. They play Nebraska tomorrow at home. Kickoff is at 5 p.m. Listener support is the number one source of funding for WKER. 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
4: 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I'm Juana Summers.
0: And I'm Scott Detrow. A mental health crisis pushed baseball player Micah Johnson out of the major leagues, so he started a second career as a painter. Caitlin Shetterly visited his studio in Maine to hear his story.
5: Micah Johnson wanted to play baseball since he was barely out of diapers. When he was a junior at Indiana University, he was drafted to the farm team of the Chicago White Sox. 2 short years later, in 2015, Johnson was playing in the big leagues as the Sox's second baseman.
6: And so opening day, I look up and you can't see up. Like, it's just people.
5: Later that year, Johnson was traded to the LA Dodgers. When he first got there, the team manager asked the players what they like to do in their free time. Johnson said paint. He made a portrait of the legendary black Dodgers shortstop, Maury Wills. His team loved it.
6: That was like all the confidence I needed, because now I thought I was like a legit painter.
5: For the next 2 years, Johnson taught himself to paint when he wasn't playing baseball. And then in 2018, after being traded once again to the Tampa Bay Rays, Johnson started feeling out of whack.
6: It was a weird thing because I was playing out of my mind. So I would not sleep at night, go into the stadium about 5 in the morning, do my workout, my lifting, and then practice all day, go to the game and get 3 hits. And do it all again the next day. So I was not sleeping and painting.
5: He went to the team psychiatrist because he thought he might have ADHD.
6: Long story short, a few other tests come out. We talk, we go through things, and they diagnosed me with bipolar disorder.
5: He started medication, but it made him exhausted and listless. He felt that he couldn't play baseball anymore. His lifelong dream had run afoul.
6: That last year was brutal. And then when it got done, I knew I was done. I don't even have my baseball glove or cleats, or there was no recollection of me playing baseball because I just left it all, like in the locker room, I just left.
5: Johnson bounced on and off medications and struggled, but then he started to find success with his art.
6: I started painting kids in astronaut helmets after my nephew asked if astronauts could be black. So that's how like this whole art career kind of started. Very few people have ever, you know, gone to space. very few people have also played Major League Baseball, but I did it. So that astronaut helmet became like this symbol.
5: Gallery owner Jacqueline Nepal of Art Angels in Los Angeles says his work hit the cultural zeitgeist.
7: The paintings resonated so strongly with collectors.
5: Johnson and his wife, Katie, decided to move to the beach town of York, Maine, near where Katie grew up. By then, they had their first child, a 7-month-old daughter.
6: Things worked up here. So like my career was really started taking off. There was no noise, so there was no influence from the outside world up here.
5: In Maine, Johnson created a character, a boy called Aku, who finds an enchanted astronaut helmet in his basement, which lets him travel through time. Johnson began selling NFTs, or virtual assets of Aku's world. In less than a day, he'd

0: people in Maine. And it's like my own world. Like, what would I like to see?
1: On one wall of his studio hangs a large painting made from charcoal dust rubbed into linen. It's of a child in fishing waders, her hair blowing in the wind, her skin is ethereal. On another, a boy's face is framed by blue sky. His bold expression affirms that he, too, deserves his place in the sun.
0: Art's not meant to be beautiful in the sense that it's going to match this couch, or beautiful in the sense that it looks like this person that this photo is taken, because anybody can do that now. Now it's about, like, how can you bring your essence into that piece? And that takes forever.
1: Baseball is a sport known for the patience that is required of both the players and the viewers. It's a game of chance and skill and bursts of magic. Come to think of it, baseball isn't that different from making art. For NPR News, I'm Caitlin Shetterly.
2: The Swiss are going to the polls on Sunday to vote on a proposal to reinforce their traditional neutrality. The initiative would forbid Switzerland from imposing economic sanctions or joining military alliances and reserve its own armed forces for the defense of Swiss territory alone. Imogen Falks reports from the Swiss capital Bern, and a warning to listeners, you will hear sirens in this piece.
3: This sound echoes across Switzerland every year, not because an attack is imminent, but a reminder to citizens to check their nuclear shelters. Every home has one. Are they secure? Are they stocked with bottled water and canned food? Neutral Switzerland has never had to use those bunkers, but they are there, in theory, to keep people safe if neighbouring countries go to war and the fallout spreads, or if Switzerland is attacked. During two world wars and the Cold War, neutrality felt like a good plan, but not in the uncertain politics of the 21st century. When Russia invaded Ukraine, Switzerland, though not a member of the European Union, joined EU sanctions, freezing billions of dollars in Russian assets. The move horrified some. We've got to return to our traditional neutrality, says the grand old man of Switzerland's right-wing Swiss People's Party. Christoph Blocher, now 85, has spent his political career keeping his country out of things, from NATO to the European Union. He even opposed United Nations membership, which Switzerland did not join until 2002. Blocher argues the sanctions against Russia make Switzerland a target. His campaign posters, "No to war, yes to Swiss neutrality," are everywhere. But not everyone is convinced. Fabian Molina, Member of Parliament for the Social Democrats, views Switzerland's past refusal to join sanctions against apartheid South Africa as a moral failure and doesn't want to repeat.
4: We therefore supported directly the racist regime and prolonged apartheid in South Africa, and it would put us in a similar situation now with Russia, and this is morally wrong, and it is also strategically very unwise in the times we live.
3: The Swiss government is worried about strategy too. This year, drones believed to be Russian were seen hovering over sensitive Swiss military sites. Well-stocked bunkers and a militia army may not protect against these threats. And the government wants voters to say no to a stricter neutrality and stay flexible. Opinion polls suggest the Swiss will take that advice. With the world so uncertain, watching the nightly drone attacks on Ukraine, many Swiss believe nothing should be ruled out. For NPR News, I'm Imogen Folks in Bern, Switzerland.

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0: That's All Things Considered from NPR News. I'm Juana Summers.
1: And I'm Scott Detrow. Is it unprofessional to bring an iced coffee to a job interview?
0: That question seems to have broken the internet this week.
2: You are being evaluated based on your skills. So why bring in any other outliers?
1: We'll drink some coffee and talk about it coming up after this newscast.
3: Live from NPR News in Culver City, California, I'm Duane Brown. Presidents Trump and Xi Jinping are not saying much publicly after wrapping up his first visit to Washington in more than a decade. They discuss U.S.-China tensions over trade, Taiwan, and artificial intelligence, but provided few details. NPR's Rob Schmidt says both plan to meet again later this year.
4: President Trump and First Lady Melania Trump welcomed Xi and his wife Peng Liyuan for tea at the White House. Xi framed the meetings as productive and substantive, while President Trump said the discussions would bring great things for both countries and that, quote, farmers will be happy. But neither leader elaborated on the details of what was actually discussed during roughly 3 hours of meetings on Thursday. Xi Jinping said he looked forward to meeting President Trump two more times this year, first at the APEC meeting in the Chinese city of Shenzhen in November, and again at the G20 meeting in Miami in December. Rob Schmitz, NPR News, Washington.
3: Pope Leo is on a four-day visit to France, marking the first formal papal visit in 18 years, where he's also adding his voice to the debate over artificial intelligence at UN headquarters in Paris today. Pope Leo spoke about the dangers AI models pose to humankind as the technology moves forward.
5: While intelligence is attributed to computational systems, we struggle to recognize the inalienable dignity of human persons whose lives are judged according to the criterion of efficiency, and when deemed no longer productive, they're rejected and discarded.
3: Pope Leo says without a shared ethical foundation, the many channels of communication risk multiplying false information. He said education is essential. Next week, House Speaker Mike Johnson plans to meet with tech CEOs who have called for more regulation of AI and a slowdown in development. This is NPR News.
6: For WKAR News, I'm Sophia Salaby. Bipartisan bills heard in a Michigan House committee this week could lead to more big changes for auto insurance in the state. Colin Jackson has more.
7: 6 years ago, a law change took effect that let most Michiganders choose lower levels of personal injury protection coverage in case of a vehicle accident. The new bills would again lower that minimum required option from $250,000 of coverage for most drivers to $50,000. Republican State Representative Mike Harris chairs the House Insurance Committee. He says auto insurance is so expensive partly because it's treated as a stand-in for health insurance without the discounts health insurance plans negotiate.
8: I don't care if you're in a car or you fall off your roof. It's horrible no matter what, but we treat them differently in how we pay for it, right? This is why auto insurance is high.
7: Michigan continues to have some of the highest car insurance rates in the country. I'm Colin Jackson.
6: Charlotte law enforcement agencies are asking for information about a downtown dumpster fire that occurred early this morning. The fire on the backside of 229 and 231 South Cochrane Avenue is believed to have started sometime between 3 and 5 a.m. It burned itself out, but did cause damage to an adjacent building. The fire and police departments say the fire may have been accidental, but they're not ruling out human involvement. The departments are asking for information about the incident or any doorbell security or business camera footage from the area. Community members held a vigil in Grand Rapids last night for a man who died in a car crash after being stopped by immigration officers. Dustin Dwyer reports.
9: Mario David Coronado Juarez died Sunday morning after a crash on the city's southwest side. Community members who spoke at the vigil said he was working in the city to send money to his family in Guatemala so that they could build a house. Carla Barberi spoke on behalf of the family.
10: You're helping us keep the family far away. Some love, embrace them from a distance, and let them know that they're not alone.
9: The Department of Homeland Security says Coronado Juarez was in the U.S. without authorization. The department says he fled a traffic stop by immigration officers, but they were not chasing him at the time of the crash. I'm Dustin Dwyer.
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12: And I'm Juana Summers. Artificial intelligence helps people with work tasks or just look into topics they're curious about. Now, a new NPR Ipsos poll shows a small but notable number are using it to explore belief and spirituality, from studying scripture to writing prayers. NPR religion correspondent Jason DeRose reports.
13: For the last 2 years, Rudy Vasquez has been attending a non-denominational church in Jacksonville, Florida. Recently, during worship, he heard a passage from the prophet Isaiah that confused him. It wasn't the first time.
14: I read, the book of Isaiah, and I never understood what it really means.
13: Vasquez was reluctant to ask his pastor for help because of past experiences turning to religious leaders.
14: I never got an answer, like a legit answer from them.
13: Really?
14: No, I never did. Sometimes I just don't understand what they're talking about.
13: So, the 43-year-old construction worker turned to AI for its take on the fifth chapter of Isaiah. Woe to those who call evil good and good evil, who put darkness for light and light for darkness.
14: It taught me that in all humans, we either have a good or evil side of us, but we have to make a choice.
13: Vasquez is one of a group of people bringing their questions of faith to artificial intelligence. A new NPR Ipsos poll found that 11% of AI users say they've sought spiritual guidance from artificial intelligence. 15% say they've used it to study scripture. Retired audiologist Brent Hill recently asked AI,
15: "Can you give me the Christian views of the end times?" Then I can ask, "Well, tell me more about this one," and delve deeper into it that way.
13: The 68-year-old conservative Christian attends a non-denominational church near Dallas.
15: Certainly AI is making that so much easier with the wealth of knowledge that's out there to be able to pull that into a concise, quick reference.
13: But he's still cautious due to a passage he recalls from the book of Acts in the New Testament.
15: They listened to the Apostle Paul, but they went to the Word of God to see whether it was true.
13: Hill says it would be a mistake to always take AI's response as gospel.
16: Curiosity is still very mainstream, even curiosity about morality or faith.
13: Mallory Newell is with the polling firm Ipsos. She says among AI users, looking up information is commonplace.
16: But outsourcing your faith to AI, certainly not mainstream.
13: Nearly 7 in 10 survey respondents who use AI said they would never seek religious or spiritual guidance from AI.
16: When it comes to counsel, people are still significantly more likely to turn to their family members or their friends than they are to AI, also than they are to a religious leader.
13: But for some, artificial intelligence has helped deepen their religious practice. Amy White is a transportation policy analyst who lives in Richmond, Virginia.
17: Sometimes I'm also consulting AI for specific ideas of prayers. I always write those chants or prayers in my own words, but I like to look up how others have used them.
13: White's been practicing witchcraft for 30 years. She recently consulted Google's AI client Gemini before installing a broom or besom above a door.
17: I got a lot of guidance on specifically the order of how to bless and consecrate that besom before hanging it. And that made me a lot more confident in an act that is critically important to protecting me and my energy and my home.
13: White says she likes that AI gives her a variety of perspectives. She's even used it as something of a conversation partner in thinking through rituals.
17: I've never been part of a coven, so now it's not as big a deal that AI is not a human.
18: I would be interested in the response from a non-person who would know a lot more about it than I do.
13: Retired Coast Guard officer Charles Niederman is 91 and active in his Southern California synagogue. One area he's curious to explore using AI is the Jewish tradition of studying religious texts with a partner. It's a practice called hevrusa, meaning friend or companion on the path to understanding.
18: You're training yourself to listen, so the relationship would be a little bit different if you were using it with AI.
13: Niederman wonders whether artificial intelligence would learn from his insights into scripture. But he's skeptical, in part because of a religious topic he's used AI to research for a presentation he was giving at his synagogue.
18: Judaism has had a record of false messiahs, so I used it for that, and it was very helpful.
13: Because it drew connections among those who claimed to have all the answers. A cautionary tale, says Niederman, for anyone putting too much faith in artificial intelligence. Jason DeRose, NPR News.
1: All right, picture this. You are on your way to a job interview. You have prepared for the questions. Your outfit is perfect. You arrive right on time, even with enough time to spare.
12: So you grab an iced coffee to make sure you are well caffeinated, but could that coffee end up being the reason you don't get hired?
19: My Gen Z candidates are showing up to their interviews with iced coffee, iced latte in hand.
1: One recruiter took to TikTok to say this is not a good look.
19: It is perceived, from my opinion, my hiring standpoint, that when you show up with an iced coffee or an iced latte, that this interview is just like a stop on your list of errands for the day.
1: That's Caitlin Wayne-Annan in the video that kicked off a massive discussion online.
12: And people have very strong feelings about this, so we decided to call her up. She posted the video a little over a week ago, and she said the reaction to it has been
19: disorienting, to say the least. Like, you know, you put out like a tip, thinking, okay, I'm going to help job seekers because I see that this is what's occurring in my own experience. And then to see it launch this kind of generational debate and discourse, and the comments are incredible. I mean, thousands.
1: What she thought was going to be a tip for people to help them land jobs has struck a real nerve.
19: One interesting thing is people trying to genderize it and say, oh, it's targeted toward women. And it's not at all. It's almost like, do guys not drink iced coffee? Because in my experience, this is not a female or male situation here. You know, like, what?
12: Wayne-Annan has 16 years of recruiting experience with large Fortune 500 companies, and she gets that some offices are more casual and says a lot of the online discussion has brought up some valid points.
1: Her main point is that showing up with a drink could be distracting in any job interview.
19: When you're making that first impression, you want the focus to be on the value that you're adding in your skill set. So why bring in any other outliers into that conversation that could take the focus away from your skill set?
12: She knows it's a tough job market and people are really frustrated. So every detail can go a long way. Things like bringing a hard copy of your resume along.
19: These are just little things that I see all the time that I recommend to my candidates. I'm doing this for a living, and I think that's been an interesting thing to see from the masses, is that people don't know how to interview necessarily.
1: And one other tip to land that job.
19: I love the thank you note after an interview. And I think if it's done with an AI chatbot and it's very buttoned up, it can look insincere. But if you can bring up specific points that were discussed in the interview where you felt like it was a moment of connection with the person interviewing you, bring that to the thank you follow-up, because that's the extra lasting impression that you're leaving behind.

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1: On WKAR, I'm Sophia Salaby. Republican candidate for U.S. Senate Mike Rogers came out this week calling for the war in Iran to end quickly as a way to bring down costs for Michiganders. During this week's correspondence edition of Off the Record from WKAR-TV, host Tim Skubick was joined by journalists Colin Jackson, Lauren Gibbons, ML Elric, and Simon Schuster to talk about how that messaging could help or hurt his chances of winning in November. We bring you a part of that conversation now, starting with Skubick.
2: All right, so group, here's the question. Was his statement a separation from the president?
3: Absolutely. I mean, the president says, first of all, it's not a war. Now we have his handpicked Senate nominee saying it is a war. And the president says we got to keep doing this. In fact, I think he told the UN we're going to annihilate Iran. And now we have a guy saying, well, let's just get out of Iran. So I guess we're going to leave some behind.
4: I don't think wishing for world peace, however, is a politically controversial or courageous position to take. And I think, you know, there's a lot of art in the language there. The question is whether, you know, you want the war with Iran to end, but on what terms? And on whom is the onus to ensure that that conflict comes to a conclusion? That's really, I think, where the sticking point is here.
2: We're getting closer to the truth.
5: I think you asked in your clip if he's trying to have it both ways, and I think that's true, because in other comments on conservative news stations, for example, in interviews, he's saying, well, we still need to alleviate the nuclear threat, which is very similar to what Trump has been saying. So he wants people to think that he is splitting from Trump, but then perhaps he's also trying to mollify Republicans who might be concerned that he's breaking from Trump in some way.
6: He's saying this war is raising prices for people and we need to end the war. He's not saying that this war was a mistake and that we shouldn't have started this in the first place. And I think that's a key difference, where if he was really breaking with Trump and really criticizing it, he would have questioned why we're there in the first place.
2: Well, the masterful part of this statement is, if you're following this stuff, as you are, and you think that's an obvious break, if you're Joe Sixpack or Josephine Sixpack sitting at home watching it, what in that statement distanced him from Donald Trump? Nada. There was not a word that you could take back and say, boy, this guy obviously doesn't like Donald Trump. So the masterful part of this is he didn't do it, but we did it for him. When the spot came out, everybody and his uncle said, oh, he's breaking with Donald Trump. So he had it both ways. He didn't have to say it. We did the job for him. Am I right or wrong?
6: He's also using some of the Trump administration's talking points during this when he says, when we end the war, gas prices are going to go down. Everything's going to get cheaper again. Yeah, that's a Trump administration talking point. So it's, you know, the break is, I guess, there in terms of the timeline and the Trump administration basically saying Iran cannot have a nuclear weapon. He's not saying that, but.
4: I mean, the political reality is that as a Republican to win in Michigan, you need the MAGA base and more. And so if you're breaking with the president, if you're publicly contradicting him, that's something that I think is might depress some of those voters. But at the same time, you know, you go to the gas pump. If Mr. Shoup is correct in his thesis that midterms are always a referendum on the president, the state of the economy right now is something that's really disfavorable for
2: Republicans. Well, you're right. But if he needs independent voters, did independent voters look at this and say, he's our guy?
3: I think anybody who looked at that said, where you been? Because I think even the MAGA base, they said we don't want these endless foreign conflicts. So I think you can break with the president on Iran and still save yourself with the hardcore red hat guys. But the problem is this is too late. There's a Freedom Fuel that opened by my house a month ago. Within 3 weeks, it was up $1 a gallon. Within 3 weeks, it's up $1 a gallon. You know, I think if you care about the fuel prices, if you care about our blood and treasure and all that other stuff, it's too late to say you want to end the war in Iran now. You needed to be there in the beginning.
5: Yeah. And I think Abdul Sayed can make that point successfully because he has consistently been against the war in Iran and called for an end to the conflict. And so him going out in front of a gas station was also a very politically calculated move. He's right in front of this sign of gas being extraordinarily high for the area. And I think there's also something to be said about, you know, the confidence that Mike Rogers has that the volatility in gas prices will just stop if the conflict stops. I don't know that anyone can necessarily promise the future of gas prices. prices. So Abdul al-Sayed is making a much stronger point in terms of the war ending and also being against the conflict in the first place.
3: Sure. And what guarantee do we have that once the war is ended that the Iranians are not going to charge a toll to go through the Strait of Trump? And one of the things I've been seeing with Rogers that really strikes me is the commercial about affordability. First of all, he's carrying a handbasket, not pushing a cart, because nobody can afford to fill their grocery cart these days. But Trump doesn't want to talk about affordability. Here's Rogers talking about end the war in Iran. He's talking about affordability. In Detroit, we get a lot of ads on our streaming services where he's talking about lowering prescription prices. That suggests to me that he's seen some polling that says al-Sayed is winning on health care and affordability, and now he's chasing that issue. He's trying to take that issue of, I will try and make health care affordable for all. I'm like, affordable for all? I wonder who else is saying that. I think he's worried, and I think he's trying to close a gap.
1: Those were journalists Colin Jackson, Lauren Gibbons, ML Elric, and Simon Schuster speaking with Off the Record host Tim Skubick. You can watch more of that conversation and a roundup of the week in Michigan politics at 8:30 on WKAR-TV or anytime at WKAR.org. I'm Sophia Salaby. It's good to have you listening to WKAR.
0: It's All Things Considered from NPR News. I'm Scott Detrow.
7: And I'm Juana Summers. If you've been on TikTok anytime in the past 2 years, chances are you've heard Nasty. The song was everywhere on social media. Nasty. Is somebody gonna match my freak? Is somebody gonna match my freak? Tinashe wrote and performed it.
8: Oh, that was a very validating experience.
7: That validation was affirming, having come years after breaking from her label.
8: I think freedom was very empowering for me. It really allowed me to refine a sense of self that I felt I was in the process of losing.
7: She explores that sense of self on her latest album. It's called Popstar.
8: To me, Popstar is an energy. It's a persona, if you will. It's kind of like a space that you can step into. It lives outside of genre.
7: That inspired her to explore different sounds, like this song, Nobody Wanna Dance Anymore.

0: That willingness to explore, she says it comes from the confidence she gained after going independent.
1: I think I had gone into a place mentally where I was comparing myself a lot and feeling like my own ideas weren't good enough. And I think that that was like a really dangerous and scary place for me to be. I can't believe it. I never felt this way before. And by being independent and by not answering to anyone and making what I really wanted to make, I was able to reaffirm for myself that my ideas were good ideas. And then from there, I was able to just expand upon that and get better and better.
0: When we spoke, Tinashe told me more about her album, including Too Easy, one of the lead singles.
1: To me, Too Easy is this very confident and in-your-face song, but it also has kind of like a cheeky and almost sarcastic energy. So I find that song very layered in the sense that there's, you know, a layer of performance that goes into saying those things. And there's a layer of tongue-in-cheek that goes into what it means to be a pop star. And that as a concept is something that I'm really interested in. And playing with the literal representation of what a pop star looks like and also subverting that in a sense or questioning that or bringing it to question about like what that means in 2026.

0: it.
1: You've been in the business for a minute. I know you were a child actor, you were a major label star, you had that hit viral song with Nasty, and now you're in a new era where you're sort of reveling in independence. What is something you feel like you can do at this moment with your music that an earlier version of you couldn't have done?
0: I think I've really come full circle in my sense of self as an artist. I really started off with a very DIY independent mindset when I started creating music. I was writing music in my bedroom and releasing it online before I got signed, and so that was always kind of where I felt the most pure. And then kind of having the experience of being signed to a major label and seeing, you know, the highs and lows of that experience, I really kind of brought me to this point that I'm at now, which is back to having this confidence in myself and in the instinct that I have.

0: over the years, I've had to work to make sure that I always respect that instinct and bring that to the forefront and don't allow the noise or any input from the outside to kind of get in the way of that, and to be very confident and just self-assured. And that's the energy that I think I really bring to Popstar.
1: You've described the album Popstar as playful and exploring a lot of different micro sounds. Tell us about one song that really showcases that.
0: I think maybe Heavyweight.

0: It's the song at the end of the album, and I love playing with a song at the end that kind of switches the intention a bit and changes the vibe at the last second. I just think that's very interesting. And I wanted to like bring it down to a more intimate place. And there's also just like a acoustic, almost like twangy sense to that song, which just feels kind of special within the context of this particular project.
1: I want to talk about the song Crash Out, which I will just say I love.
0: Thanks.
1: You say the American dream is outdated. Say more about that. What do you mean?
0: That song to me is a song that represents the feeling of nonsensical kind of malaise that I feel a lot of people are experiencing. There's just so much going on in the world and in our country, and every single day we're like faced with it and made to process it and grapple with it. And I think this album, Pop Star, touches on the American dream in a sense of like, that was always being a pop star, because it was like super shiny and it was fame and it was glitz and glam and being on red carpets and all of those things. Celebrated in a city full of people trying to make it. The American dream is outdated. Now they send it. I guess we've unpacked so much about the music industry and the entertainment industry, and it feels sometimes a bit, it's hard to find the sense in it all, I guess.

0: for the longtime fans, people who have stuck with you through the ins and outs of your career, what do you hope that they hear in this album that perhaps someone who's newer to your music might miss?
1: I hope that they will hear the sense of ownership in my exploration. I think there's a confidence in the exploration and an ease with the way that I played with different sounds, genres, feelings, performances of my own voice. And I think that in that playful, experimental kind of feeling, it also feels very me. And I think that my fans will recognize that and hopefully we'll see that that was very, I don't know, just kind of like true. I was just in the pocket.
0: We have been speaking with singer Tinashe. Her album Pop Star is out now. Thank you so much.
1: Thank you. That was really a pleasure talking to you.

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5: 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I'm Sophia Salaby, and All Things Considered continues next. In your mid-Michigan weather forecast for the weekend, expect cloudy skies to gradually clear tonight with a low around 43. It'll be sunny tomorrow with highs in the upper 60s, and expect more sunny skies on Sunday with a high near 70.
6: Some of these fields are not attractive at all. Some can be developed, but it will take years because they are so far from the infrastructure.
0: President Trump is confident oil from Venezuela can fill demand in the U.S. amid a shortage caused by the Iran war.
7: The reality isn't so simple.
0: For Friday, September 25th, it's All Things Considered from NPR News. I'm Scott Detrow.
7: And I'm Juana Summers. What did the U.S. get out of a two-day summit between Trump and Chinese President Xi Jinping?
8: I don't think Xi Jinping is going to fly back to Beijing and say, hey guys, I was wrong. The United States is our friend.
0: We will have the analysis.
7: Plus how Trump's trade war with Canada is playing in the close Senate race in Michigan.
9: We got to elect people that give a damn about workers, not billionaires and corporate class people. I mean, and unfortunately, our political system has been hijacked by the richest people in the world.
0: And get your ears ready. It is New Music Friday.
7: Those stories and more coming up after the summary of the day's news.
10: Live from NPR News in Washington, I'm Ryland Barton. A Democratic senator is asking the White House for immediate answers about a new television ad featuring President Trump. The ad says it's paid for by the U.S. government. NPR's Tamara Keith reports the White House defends it as educational and patriotic.
11: The ad features President Trump's voice and a splashy montage of images of the president. Phrases including largest tax cut in history flash on the screen as the song providing the soundtrack to the 30-second ad repeats the phrase, love me.
12: America will never be a communist country.
11: In a letter demanding answers, Democratic Senator from New Hampshire Maggie Hassan says the ad appears to run afoul of federal prohibitions against using government funds for propaganda. A White House spokesperson described the ad as a public service announcement. Tamara Keith, NPR News.
10: The White House network video pool is back in operation. This morning marked the first time it had been in action since President Trump banned three news outlets in a showdown over media access. A judge temporarily struck down Trump's ban of CNN, MS Now, and Politico yesterday, but other TV networks continued to suspend pool coverage in solidarity until the White House explicitly allowed CNN to rejoin the pool. Chinese President Xi Jinping wrapped up his visit to the U.S. today. President Trump says he and Xi will meet again in China in November, and she will come to the U.S. again in December. NPR's Emily Feng reports.
13: Trump and Xi Jinping visited the National Archives on the last day of the Chinese leader's state visit, where Trump said his meetings with Xi the day before.
14: We had a great meeting. We had a really great meeting.
13: We're very good. Trump then posted on social media that he and Xi will meet again at the Asia-Pacific Economic Coordination Summit in southern China in November, as well as in Miami, where the G20 Leaders Summit will be held the month after. That would mean the two men will have formally met in person four times this year, an ambitious diplomatic push to stabilize ties despite real tensions. Asked whether the war with Iran was raised with China, Trump nodded in acknowledgement but didn't offer details. China has been a big supporter of Iran, buying up the majority of Iran's oil exports before the war. Emily Fang, NPR News, Washington.
10: People on the Big Island of Hawaii are under a hurricane watch today. NPR's Bill Chappell reports Hurricane Nolo could bring feet of rain.
15: Hurricane Nolo is not expected to make landfall on Hawaii's Big Island, but it's coming close enough to drop about 2 feet of rain in some areas over the weekend, according to the National Hurricane Center. That can cause dangerous flooding and mudslides. As of Friday morning, Nolo's maximum winds were around 85 miles per hour. It's expected to strengthen into a major storm. Forecasters say it will also move very slowly, increasing the risk of floods from sustained heavy rain. Schools are closed on Maui and the Big Island. Some are being used as shelters for people seeking safety. Bill Chappell, NPR News.
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5: For WKAR News, I'm Sophia Salaby. Michigan State University law enforcement officials say there may be more victims of a former resident physician accused of sexually assaulting patients in his care. As WKAR's Andrew Roth reports, the suspect is now being held in the Ingham County Jail.
16: Arpit Saxena is being held on a $2 million bond and has been ordered to surrender his driver's license and passport. He's accused of assaulting two patients in his care while he was a resident physician at Michigan State University. Law enforcement officers are investigating three additional reports related to Saxena. He's prohibited from having contact with the women accusing him. Saxena was arrested at the Hartsfield-Jackson Atlanta International Airport in Georgia earlier this month and had to be extradited to Michigan. He'll be back in court Monday. I'm Andrew Roth.
5: The university is asking any of Saxena's former patients who wish to make a report or be connected to resources to contact the school's Department of Police and Public Safety. DTE Energy says its proposed long-term energy plan will keep electricity reliable and bills as low as possible. But critics say there's something very risky built into the plan, and that's data centers. The utility is proposing two new natural gas plants to meet future higher electricity demand. Brian Smigelski is with the Sierra Club of Michigan. He says those plants will likely serve what he calls power-hungry, financially risky data centers. He says Oracle, one of the companies building a mega data center in Saline Township, is rated BBB negative, just above junk bonds.
17: Why are we taking on those risks when a bank likely would not even take on those risks?
5: DTE says its plan also calls for closing its last coal-burning plant and greatly expanding renewable energy. This is WKER.
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7: This is All Things Considered from NPR News. I'm Juana Summers.
0: And I'm Scott Detrow. The war in Iran has disrupted the global oil supply and driven up the cost of oil. Gasoline has been over $4 a gallon for months, and diesel is above $6.50 a gallon and keeps hitting new record highs. In the U.S., we do have something called the Strategic Petroleum Reserve. It's a huge stockpile of crude oil. That stockpile is a lot smaller, though, than it was when the war with Iran began. NPR Energy reporters Julia Simon and Willa Rubin are here to talk more about what this means. Hey there.
19: Hello. Willa, thanks for having us.
0: Remind us what the reserve is, what role it serves.
19: Yeah, so this is the U.S.'s special reserve of crude oil. This is the stuff that eventually gets refined into gasoline, diesel, jet fuel. Now, this reserve was born out of the great oil supply shock of the 1970s when we did not have enough oil to get through it. And since then, the U.S. government put all this crude oil in these giant underground salt caverns in Louisiana and Texas. The idea being the U.S. could then send that oil to refineries and pump up the amount of gasoline circulating around.
20: And the key thing to remember here, Scott, there is not much the government can do about oil prices. These prices have to do with global demand, global markets. But in the U.S., the Strategic Reserve can be this special lever that the government can pull in case of emergency, say, the war in Iran.
0: Right, but the lever's been pulled a lot lately, right? How has that affected the reserve, Julia?
20: Yeah, this war has spurred the U.S. government to really draw down these reserves. We've been talking a lot on the news lately about the effective closure of the Strait of Hormuz. There's also recently been another problem in the Red Sea with the Bab el-Mandeb Strait being largely closed off. All of this, Scott, it's severely restricted supplies of oil, diesel, gasoline.
19: That's right, Julia. And that is why the U.S. government has been tapping into this emergency reserve. It's, you know, to try to ease the pressure at the pump for U.S. consumers. The reserve now, it's at its lowest levels since the early 1980s. So, you know, just to put that in context, in February, there were about 415 million barrels. Now we're talking less than 285 million barrels.
0: Wow. I did not realize it had dropped that much. Leads to the question, how does the U.S. plan to refill it?
19: Yeah, I mean, the conventional answer would be to buy more oil from other countries. Of course, that is a lot easier to do when there is enough oil to go around, when prices are low, when, you know, there isn't an international oil crisis. Of course, not really the case right now.
20: Right, which brings us to the announcement late last month from the Trump administration involving Venezuela. The administration said it's partnering with an oil company there, and it says that it'll get a share of the output of 17 oil fields. When the White House announced this deal, they said they would get the oil at a low cost to help refill the reserve. But, Scott, there is a but.
0: I have a feeling you might be saying next that it's going to be not that easy.
20: Right. It certainly won't be. Oil, it's not all the same. It's not all the same weight. It's not all the same density. Much of the oil in Venezuela, it's heavy and dense. It has a lot of sulfur. Much of the oil in the U.S. Strategic Petroleum Reserve, it's lighter. It has lower levels of sulfur. Earlier this month, U.S. Secretary of Energy, Chris Wright, he went on CNBC, and he suggested that rather than putting Venezuelan oil like straight into the reserve, that the U.S. would do a kind of trade where ultimately we would swap to get the kind of oil that we need for the reserve.
19: But there's also another challenge, which is that it's unclear whether the U.S. can access much of the Venezuelan oil in the deal anytime soon. Venezuela's oil industry has been in disrepair for decades. You know, you can't just stick a straw in the ground like a juice box. You know, many of the many of the oil fields that the U.S. just got a stake in, they're just not ready to go. Here's Francisco Monaldi. He is a professor at Rice University.
21: Some of these fields are not attractive at all. Some can be developed, but it will take years because they are so far from the infrastructure. I wouldn't say never, but say 10 to 20 years, those are unlikely.
19: So it's just, you know, going to take time.
0: Anything else the U.S. can do in the meantime?
19: I mean, the elephant in the room is like, maybe we don't need to use so much oil.
20: You know, Scott, China, they have a strategic petroleum reserve, too, but they haven't had to draw it down as much as the U.S. because they have so many electric cars, electric trucks, electric scooters. Now, Chinese oil demand is falling. Ultimately, energy experts tell us that the solution isn't just adding to the oil supply. It can be reducing demand.
0: That is NPR's Julia Simon and Willa Rubin. Thanks to both of you.
19: Thank you
20: so much.
7: Chronic diseases like diabetes and heart disease caused 45% of all deaths across Africa. That is according to new research out this week. 3 decades ago, chronic disease accounted for only a quarter of deaths on the continent. As NPR's Fatma Tanis reports, it's a growing challenge for public health officials.
22: Rwanda's government has been working hard for the past 3 decades to grow the economy and encourage people to move from rural areas to cities.
23: Cities are growing, but they're coming up with health problems.
22: That's Dr. Sabine Nsanzimana, Rwanda's health minister. Government data shows doubling rates of obesity and increasing cases of cancer.
23: Lifestyle is changing. People are sitting long hours. And we're now catching up to say, eat healthy, move more, don't drink too much alcohol, don't go into ultra-processed food, sugar drinks are not good.
22: 10 years ago, Rwanda's health officials were more focused on tackling infectious diseases like malaria and HIV. They still pose risks. Ali Mukdad is a professor of epidemiology at the University of Washington and one of the authors of the report that studied the burden of non-communicable disease, which cannot be spread from one person to another.
1: That's a warning sign for us that we are shifting from infectious disease burden to non-communicable disease burden at a time where we still haven't finished dealing with infectious disease in Africa.
22: Mukdad and other researchers combed through data from 54 African countries.
1: What's really surprising is still high blood pressure is very high. About 26% of the burden, the death is associated or caused by high blood pressure.
22: Blood pressure can lead to heart disease. Diet and air pollution are also top risk factors for chronic illness. Medication is available, Mukdad says, but there are other issues in the way.
1: There is a problem with screening and early diagnosis of blood pressure.
22: Gene Bookman is with Harvard Medical School and was not part of the study. He says he's interested in more detailed analysis about health risks among people under the age of 30, which make up about 70% of Africa's population.
2: This is a population that doesn't smoke as much as other regions. It's exposed to more infectious risks that can cause some of these conditions. And so the story is going to be very different.
22: He hopes future reports will take that into account, too. Fatma Tanis, NPR News.
0: Parts of Hawaii are bracing for impacts from Hurricane Nolo. It is the third hurricane to affect the island since early August, just the latest storm in a really active Pacific hurricane season. In the meantime, the Atlantic has been unusually quiet. As NPR's Ava Berger reports, scientists are pointing to El Nino.
3: The National Weather Service is tracking three hurricanes in the Pacific Ocean today. Hurricane Nolo is churning near Hawaii. Hurricane Polo has brought heavy rain and dangerous surf to the coast of Mexico. And Hurricane Odalis is camped out between the two in the ocean. The moment reflects this year's extremely busy Pacific hurricane season. So far, there's been 18 hurricanes and dozens of less powerful tropical storms. Hurricane Polo especially surprised scientists. It grew from a tropical storm to a powerful Category 5 in less than 24 hours. Gabriel Vecchi studies hurricanes at Princeton University. He said in his research he's never seen anything like it.
4: I don't have any other hurricane that has increased in intensity as rapidly as Polo.
3: Vecchi and others are pointing to a super strong El Nino. These climate patterns happen every few years when water in the eastern Pacific gets really hot. The warming water provides fuel for hurricanes, driving bigger and more powerful storms. Right now, temperatures in the Pacific are hitting record highs. Paul Roundes studies atmospheric science at the University of Albany.
24: This is just such an extreme El Nino event that it's producing a signature that we've never observed before.
3: He says even some scientists have been surprised.
24: I have heard some sense of shock. I think for one thing, people didn't really quite comprehend how strong this El Nino event was going to get.
3: Scientists still don't totally understand what causes such a strong El Nino. Some recent studies suggest climate change may play a role, but it's still unclear. And while the Pacific has been busy, the story is totally different in the Atlantic. There's been no full-blown hurricanes yet this season. It's the first time that has happened in more than a century. Scientists say that's also a classic El Nino trend. During El Nino years, there's usually more wind shear in the Atlantic. That tears apart storms before they can get more powerful. Vecchi thinks of the situation in terms of a famous novel.
4: It's a tale of two basins, the Pacific incredibly active and the North Atlantic incredibly inactive.
3: The Atlantic and Pacific hurricane seasons both officially end on November 30th. So there's still a ways to go. Ava Berger, NPR News.

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1: This is 90.5 WKER. I'm Sophia Salaby. It's 518. Michigan lawmakers could make some changes to state auto insurance laws. Listen for details in 15 minutes during our local newscast. And then President Trump and Chinese leader Xi Jinping just wrapped up a two-day summit, which Trump called productive.
2: President Xi and I both understand that we represent different systems, but the ties between our people endure.
1: In 20 minutes, we explore what the two leaders may have discussed and agreed upon. Three Lansing districts are coming together tomorrow for what they're calling Downtown Day. The citywide celebration, of course, covers downtown as well as Old Town and Rio Town. Businesses are offering shopping passports that will allow customers to enter giveaways for prizes. The event also includes a downtown dog walk at 11 a.m. starting at Sylvia's Sudsery. Activities run from 10 a.m. to 6 p.m. In sports news, Michigan State University's football team will be hoping to bounce back from its first loss of the season with its Big Ten opener tomorrow. The Spartans are 2-1 so far after a loss against Notre Dame last weekend. They play Nebraska tomorrow at home, with kickoff being at 5 p.m. November's election will bring plenty of opinions and noise and disinformation to the forefront. 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
3: This is All Things Considered from NPR News. I'm Juana Summers.
4: And I'm Scott Detrow. We head to Michigan now, where a close race for a U.S. Senate seat continues amid a trade war between the U.S. and Canada. Michigan Public Radio's Russ McNamara reports on how both candidates are reaching out to auto workers.
5: Republican Mike Rogers spent 14 years in Congress and is now running for U.S. Senate. He touted his auto industry credentials earlier this week.
6: I started out in a car factory building Chrysler LeBaron convertibles. It's a really good car. I love that car.
5: Rogers worked in a non-union shop in the early 1980s, making modifications to already assembled cars. His opponent, Abdul El-Sayed, while holding public health degrees, also has blue-collar backing, specifically the United Auto Workers Union. In an interview with Michigan Public Radio, UAW President Sean Fain explained why El-Sayed is their choice.
7: We got to elect people that give a damn about workers, not billionaires and corporate class people. I mean, and unfortunately, our political system has been hijacked by the richest people in the world.
5: Looming in the background of Michigan's U.S. Senate race, which could help decide the balance of power in Washington next year, is the ongoing trade war between the U.S. and Canada. Fain says he doesn't outwardly dislike certain levies.
8: We support strategic targeted tariffs. Now, blanket tariffs on everything under the sun, or tariffs just to, like, try to force a country to do something for political reasons, that makes no sense whatsoever. And the 50% on Canada, we don't agree with that. Like, Canada's not the problem.
5: That message was echoed by workers earlier this month during Detroit's Labor Day parade. Retired auto worker Stan Geis carried a sign emblazoned with images of an American flag and the Canadian maple leaf. The message? Solidarity. We stand with our neighbor.
9: I liked what we had, the trade across the border with men working in our country from Canada back and forth. It was good. Now it stinks.
5: That's not to say the relationship between the UAW and the workers of Unifor, the Canadian Auto Workers Union, hasn't hit some potholes. John Dagnolo is the president of Unifor Local 200 across the border in Windsor. Southern Ontario is home to factories of several major automakers. He says American auto workers sometimes have the wrong idea.
10: They think that we're taking from them when we're not.
5: Dagnolo just wrapped up a grueling 2 weeks in contract negotiations with automaker Stellantis. That's formerly Chrysler. They're not going well, and Dagnolo says tariffs are making them more difficult, and the American political climate isn't helping. Windsorites get all the Michigan political ads from Detroit area TV stations.
10: You have to turn off the TV because you don't want to hear it because it becomes your life. Now you got mental issues because you're worried. So yeah, it's horrible right now.
5: Back in Michigan, Elsaya doesn't like that President Trump picked a fight with Canada.
11: There's a way that tariffs could be used to actually protect jobs. This ain't it. Like all things Donald Trump, it is chaotic, ham-fisted, self-serving.
5: Elsaya points out that his Republican opponent was an advocate for free trade until this latest round of tariffs. For his part, Rogers told C-SPAN this week he plans to collaborate with President Trump in a way Elsaya will not.
12: I will go back to work with the president on tariffs that are working and work with the president on tariffs that are not working. My opponent, all he wants to do is fight with Trump.
5: A conservative free market organization, the National Taxpayers Union Foundation, says President Trump's tariffs are costing Michiganders an extra $5,600 per year. That's the third highest in the nation behind California and Texas. Steve Gregorian heads the influential Detroit Economic Club. He thinks that could play a role in this election.
13: We're business people, but we go to the grocery store. We go to fill up our gas tank. So it's definitely top of mind. I think it will definitely be top of mind as people go to the polls.
5: And it's now less than 6 weeks to Election Day. For NPR News, I'm Russ Mack.

0: Bridges is a singer, songwriter, and producer from Fort Worth, Texas. And he really was initially thought of more as an R&B traditionalist or retro soul singer. And on this new album, he teamed up with a couple of members of the British electro soul band Jungle, Josh Lloyd Watson and Lydia Kiddo, after they ran into each other on the festival circuit, playing with influences that range from soul and disco to Afro beats and Brazilian jazz.
1: Oh, I hear that voice and it's talking back at me. 10 more years of glory. These are our tears of joy.
2: Julie, can you say more about what sets Leon Bridges' new album apart from his previous work?
0: Yeah. This time, he has deliberately redesigned how he will get to inhabit the stage during his live performances by drawing on this really global variety of rhythmically complex and liberating hand-played dance music. I think it's really cool that he's doing this because he did study dance and choreography and he performed with dance troupes, so he has such a rich relationship to movement. And he, Kiddo, and Lloyd Watson implied insights of all these musical visionaries like Fela Kuti, Sergio Mendes, to cultivate this atmosphere where body, mind, and spirit are so fully engaged. And they emphasize that they didn't drag out their work on any particular song, but they really committed to immediacy, to that living, breathing richness of being in the moment. And you can hear that on a song like Light the Way, which echoes Fela's approach of creating that kind of multi-layered polyrhythmic groove that pulls people in and moves them physically and emotionally and psychologically.
1: Summertime when the heat gets high and the bullet weighs down low, baby. You and I, pretty little thing, wanna cheeky bit of love on a slow day.
2: Julie, is there sort of like a driving theme that unifies all the songs on this record?
0: Yeah, I mean, it really is an album about consciously cultivating joy. And there's agency that's involved in that. He's not naively insisting on optimism so much as he is reaching for a more fully embodied way of sharing space with other people. And there's this awareness and sensitivity to the fact that people will be bringing burdens with them as they enter that space. During the song, Please Don't Say Goodbye, I mean, I hear him playing with time itself, the desire to bend it and stretch it and savor a moment, make it last.

0: WPLN's Julie Height talking about Happiness Anytime. That's the new album from Leon Bridges. 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Thanks.
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1: Good evening. This is 90.5 WKER. Singer-songwriter Billy Strings has one foot in bluegrass and another in improvisational jam music. His new album was inspired by the death of his mother last year from an overdose. On the next Fresh Air at 6 on WKER, we bring you a conversation with the artist.
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0: 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I'm Scott Detrow.
4: And I'm Juana Summers. If you're listening in Houston, you might not be surprised.
0: But Agas and Indian Pakistanis

0: Pakistani restaurant there is the busiest in the world as far as Uber Eats orders are concerned.
1: We just cannot get enough chicken lollipops. It's so favorite to kids, adults, and everyone else.
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3: Live from NPR News in Culver City, California, I'm Duane Brown. Hawaii's governor has activated National Guard troops and is urging residents on the Big Island to take refuge at shelters being set up as an unusual hurricane for this time of year threatens to bring catastrophic rainfall of up to 15 inches this weekend. Mark Elliott is with the National Weather Service.
4: It's not only unusual, I'd say it's very unusual. I think a lot of people assume that Hawaii sees hurricanes all the time, but there's only been six hurricanes in recorded history that have passed within 50 miles before this year. So the fact that we've already had two more this year and now a close approach from Nolo means it's, what, 2 to 3 decades worth of hurricanes in just one year? It's very odd to see.
3: Meanwhile, Mexico is under threat from Hurricane Polo after it gained strength over the Pacific Ocean. Forecasters say parts of Arizona and New Mexico could see flash flooding by Monday. At least a quarter of K through 12 students is missing 10% or more of the school year. NPR's Janaki Mehta tells us a new government study says the Education Department needs to do a better job tracking the problem.
5: By law, states have to track student absences if they want to receive billions of dollars in federal funding for schools, because lost days of school equals lost days of learning. The Government Accountability Office, or GAO, is an independent watchdog. It found that in 2026, the Education Department stopped doing comprehensive reviews of states to see if they're following the law in order to get that funding. It also found problems with the quality of federal data on chronic absenteeism. The GAO is calling on the Education Department to improve its data and resume its more thorough monitoring of states. It says without that kind of oversight, tens of billions of federal dollars could be at risk of fraud, waste, or abuse. Janaki Mehta, NPR News.
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0: 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Introducing Duck.ai, where users can ask AI privately, from the simple questions to the sensitive ones. By DuckDuckGo, who believes AI should be optional. Duck.ai. 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
1: It's All Things Considered from NPR News. I'm Scott Detrow.
2: And I'm Juana Summers. The Supreme Court has revived a controversial data system that checks for U.S. citizenship. The tool is referred to as SAVE, and before a lower court halted its use this summer, tens of millions of voter records had been run through SAVE. But the system has mistakenly flagged some citizens as potential non-citizens. NPR's Jude Joffe Block has been tracking this data tool for more than a year and is with us now. Hi.
3: Hey.
2: Jude, can you just start by telling us more about what SAVE is?
3: Yeah, so SAVE's a Department of Homeland Security data system. It's been around for 40 years. It was created so government agencies could check non-citizens' immigration status, and it used to be exclusively foreign-born people who were in this data system. But last year, the Trump administration did a huge overhaul and linked it to Social Security data so most Americans' citizenship could be checked. It also made changes so states could do bulk queries and upload their entire voter rolls to find non-citizens or deceased individuals. And a number of states did that. And back in December, we at NPR reported this expanded SAVE was flagging U.S. citizens as potential non-citizens, too. And in some cases, that's led to some eligible voters being taken off the rolls.
2: Right. And earlier this year, a federal judge here in Washington, D.C. blocked this expanded SAVE from being used. Remind us what that judge said.
3: Yeah, that judge found the modified SAVE violated federal privacy laws and also that DHS had exceeded its authority by taking this step. The judge wrote, the federal government has knowingly trampled on the privacy rights of American citizens in a manner that threatens the sacred right to vote.
2: Now, that lower court ruled against the Trump administration. What did the administration say that the judge got wrong?
3: Yeah, the Trump administration says without SAVE, it's harder to detect ineligible voters, undermining election integrity. They're appealing the court's ruling, but they were asking the Supreme Court to lift the judge's block on SAVE so they could use it in this period before the election while the appeals play out. And there's a key thing to know here that there's a longstanding federal law that bans voter purges within 90 days of federal elections. That law refers to, quote, systematic voter removals. And in its request to the Supreme Court, the government said it should be able to use SAVE for what it says are individual decisions about removing voters right before an election.
2: And then today, the Supreme Court agreed with the Trump administration on that point.
3: Yeah, the majority of justices suggested that this modified SAVE tool should be able to be used in this period before the election for these individualized citizenship determinations.
2: You said majority. Was the vote divided?
3: Yeah, the three liberals dissented and would not have granted the stay to let the government use the modified SAVE. The dissent authored by Justice Ketanji Brown Jackson argued the court's majority had disregarded the harms that the modified SAVE caused lawful voters.
2: Voting for the midterms is already underway in a number of states. What does this ruling mean for the upcoming election?
3: Yeah, it's still unclear. Like we discussed, federal law bars states from doing systematic voter roll purges this close to an election. But we also know the federal government is investing a lot of resources into searching for non-citizens on voter rolls. And this administration has threatened election officials with prosecution if they give out ballots to ineligible voters. So we're likely going to see the modified SAVE used as a tool in some of those efforts. But since these initiatives are really unprecedented, it's also hard to know exactly what to expect.
2: NPR's Jude Joffe Block, thank you.
3: Thank you.
1: President Trump and Chinese leader Xi Jinping wrapped up their nearly two-day summit this afternoon. Both leaders framed the talks as productive, substantive, and, as President Trump said, great for both countries. But neither leader went into the details of what was agreed upon or why these discussions were so great. NPR international correspondent Rob Schmitz joins us here in the studio to talk about this. Hey, Rob.
4: Hey, Scott.
1: It's Sometimes hard to figure out the details from remarks like this. What do we know?
4: Expectations for this summit were pretty low, and both leaders seemed to deliver on those expectations as far as we can tell. This morning, President Trump and President Xi had tea at the White House, and they had positive things to say about the discussions. Xi called them substantive, and Trump used the word great, saying that U.S. farmers will be happy, a hint perhaps that Beijing may start making good on its promise to purchase more American agricultural products. The two said they'd meet two more times this year, one at the APEC conference in China in November, and again in Miami for the G20 summit in December. And the U.S. announced the trade truce with China will be extended another 2 months to the end of the year. But from what we've seen over the past few days, this mostly seemed like an opportunity for President Trump to put on a lavish welcome for the leader of a country that has become one of America's biggest competitors and rivals.
1: And on that note, he went to some extraordinary lengths. He went out to Joint Base Andrews to meet Xi on the tarmac. They had that lavish state dinner. Is there a sense that that helps in any way, the U.S.-China relationship?
4: So I spoke with Julian Gewirtz about this. He was an advisor on China at the National Security Council during the Biden administration, and here's what he said about that.
5: I don't think Xi Jinping is going to fly back to Beijing and say, when he meets with the Politburo, hey guys, I was wrong, the United States is our friend. But I do think there is a version of diplomacy with China that could be used quite effectively to lower tensions and buy time, but everything depends on what the United States does with the time it buys.
1: And the idea of the time it buys, you mentioned that trade truce between the two countries for nearly a year. What has the U.S. done with that time?
4: Well, Scott, I mean, that's the key here. I mean, in that time, the Trump administration largely shifted its focus away from China. It started a war of choice with Iran that's led to higher oil and gas prices worldwide. Now, the Trump administration says it's making the world a safer place from a potentially nuclear-armed Iran. But in this time since the truce with Beijing was made, the U.S. and China have not made much progress on key issues like rare earth materials, managing AI, regional issues like the South China Sea, Taiwan. In the meantime, we've seen reports that for its part, Beijing has lent intelligence support to Iran as it targets U.S. bases in the Middle East. So Gewirtz saying this buying time strategy has benefited China over the U.S. and will likely continue to do so in the remaining time this truce between the two countries lasts.
1: Rob, you covered China for NPR during President Trump's first term. How has his stance on China changed since then?
4: So a month after Trump was elected for his first term in 2016, he accepted a call from Tsai Ing-wen, then president of Taiwan. And that shocked the China expert community because it broke with diplomatic protocol, the One China policy, and many experts were worried that it would offend Xi Jinping. 10 years later, here we are with President Trump showing what some felt was deference towards Xi. China has become much stronger on the world stage in that time. And again, President Trump is being criticized for his stance on China, but this time it's for being too cozy with China's leader, not for offending him. So the times have really changed here.
1: NPR's Rob Schmitz, thanks so much.
4: Thank you.

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1: On WKER, I'm Sophia Salaby. Is it time for a rewrite of Michigan's Constitution? Voters will answer that question in about a month. As part of our weekly series Mishmash, Alethea Kasman and Zach Gorchow discuss the likelihood of a new constitutional convention with two people who don't want one.
2: This is Mishmash, a weekly conversation where we try to unjumble an important and sometimes under-the-radar statewide story that affects you. I'm Alethea Kasman.
3: And I'm Zach Gorchow. Listeners, you may remember back in February, we told you about what we then called the most underrated item on the November ballot.
2: Well, now November's election is coming up fast, and people are starting to wonder, hey, what am I going to be voting on in less than 6 weeks? And one of those things is the question of calling a constitutional convention for the first time in more than 60 years. This is Proposal 1 on your ballot.
3: The basics are that Michigan would essentially elect a second legislature to meet and draft a new constitution. Any final product would go before voters for approval before it would replace the current document approved in 1963 and amended many times since. Now, I'll admit, I have been very skeptical that voters would approve a call for a constitutional convention, sometimes called a con-con. Previous efforts to call a convention have gone down in flames the last three times it's been on the ballot. But a new poll in the Detroit News has caused me to rethink its prospects.
2: The poll showed 47% of voters supporting the proposal, with just 32% opposed. And this is, you know, very close to a majority of voters. The same pollster, the Glengariff Group, polled the same question 16 years ago before voters decided this question last time, and it was 35% support and 39% opposed. So this was really eye-opening, to put it mildly.
3: My earlier thought that this thing had no chance appears very wrong. But there's one very important caveat. Ballot proposals usually need to poll at 60% or more 2 months out from an election to survive the eventual attack ads. Even though this poll was eye-opening and made me think, maybe this could pass, the odds are still against it.
2: A quick recap on what would happen if voters call a constitutional convention. Voters would then elect 148 delegates next year in partisan elections, one delegate for each seat in the state House and the state Senate. Then the convention would begin in October 2027. These elections would be a Wild West. There are no campaign finance rules for electing delegates. The Constitution, of course, covers the entire structure of the state, setting up the legislature, the court, taxes, the design of local government, prohibiting the death penalty and the use of public money for non-public schools, the drinking age, and so much more. So all of that would be up for grabs.
3: It's important to remember that a convention can start a constitution from scratch. Current sections could be dropped. New ones could be added. The only constraint is it can't conflict with the U.S. Constitution.
2: We talked to two of the leaders working to defeat the constitutional convention about the recent poll and what it means, and here's what they said.
4: John, I'll take the first crack at that, and you can weigh in. Well, this is probably the most broad-based and diverse coalition that I have been a part of. It's not every day you have, you know, Americans for Prosperity and the MEA and the business and labor working side by side, all in agreement that Michigan voters should vote no on Proposal 1, the Constitutional Convention.
5: I've never seen a coalition like this. Mark and I do this for a living, and neither of us have ever, not separately anyway, now together, have built a coalition like we've never seen. There's like almost literally no one left out there who could jump in and say, I want this.
2: That's going to do it for us this week, but be sure to listen to the full Mishmash podcast for our complete discussion on the possibility of Michigan holding its first constitutional convention in more than 60 years. Thanks, Zach.
3: Alethea, I'm starting to get a lot of questions from people about whether this thing could actually happen. It's really wild.
1: 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Coming up on All Things Considered, programs that send mental health workers out to 911 calls instead of police have grown in recent years. But doing them right is a challenge. We bring you more on that story just ahead. Checking in with your Capital Region weather forecast as we head into the weekend. Clouds will gradually clear tonight with lows in the lower 40s. Expect sunny skies tomorrow with highs in the upper 60s, and it'll be sunny on Sunday with a high near 70. 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I'm Sophia Salaby. Thank you for joining us here on WKER on this Friday.
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8: And I'm Juana Summers. Sending a mental health worker out in response to 911 calls instead of police was a somewhat novel idea in 2020. There were only 6 places in the U.S. that did this. And now these alternative response programs are in nearly 100 cities across America. NPR criminal justice correspondent Meg Anderson spent time with one program to learn what it takes to do this work well.
9: On a recent Wednesday in Durham, North Carolina, Rob Crisp and Allie Kraft are on a mission. They're equipped with snacks, bottles of water, hygiene kits.
10: So our notes say we got a trespasser on a business property. He has a bunch of belongings and he's refusing to leave.
9: They're part of the city's unarmed community response team. It's called Durham Heart. Crisp and Kraft are driving a big white minivan looking for a man someone called 911 about. They find him in a parking lot on the side of a strip mall.
11: The white shirt. Yeah, that's gotta be. Okay.
9: He's wearing a McDonald's t-shirt and a backwards baseball cap. He has a bunch of full garbage bags and an entire sofa with him. Crisp approaches the man, who looks tense. He says he doesn't want anyone touching his stuff.
11: He's a little bit escalated.
9: Kraft asks me and my big microphone to hang back. Crisp takes his time talking with the man. After a few minutes, he has calmed him down. They give him bottled water and a fresh pair of socks.
10: Little things like that to say, like, hey, I don't have a gun. I don't have a badge. I'm here because, hey, I feel for you, brother. You know what I mean?
9: They convince him to haul his things off the property and onto a nearby vacant lot. It's not a long-term solution, but it resolves the immediate conflict. Just 5 years ago, the most likely response to this 911 call would have been the police. But since the police killing of George Floyd in 2020, dozens of cities around the country decided that calls like this, they don't always need an armed officer. Durham's community response program is 4 years old, and it has responded to more than 25,000 911 calls. Ryan Smith is the director of Durham's Community Safety Department, which runs the program.
12: Honestly, I would say if you can send a social worker to a call that you could send a law enforcement officer and you got the same results, then it's already a success.
9: A study this year by the Research Triangle Institute found that Durham's program leads to fewer arrests, that most police officers find it helpful, and that police backup is rarely needed. But alternative response programs in other cities have drawn criticism. Recent police shootings in cities like Baltimore and New York raised questions about whether their programs were responding to as many calls as they could.
13: The easiest way to measure their success is how many 911 calls are they handling?
9: Amos Irwin studies these programs at the Law Enforcement Action Partnership, a criminal justice reform nonprofit. He says some are just not funded enough to answer very many calls. Some only work certain hours or they're understaffed. Another point of failure, Irwin says, is when alternative response teams can only respond to clear-cut mental health crises. He says it's not always apparent when that is what's happening.
13: No one calls and says somebody is in mental health crisis. They call and say there's somebody panhandling really aggressively here. There is somebody loitering around my store refusing to leave.
9: In Durham, before the HEART program launched, the city analyzed years of 911 data. They zeroed in on which types of calls rarely ended in violence. Those included certain mental health crises, but also things like trespassing, panhandling, intoxication. Those 911 call types became the ones HART responds to. But sometimes the calls bring up deeper problems.
11: CRT 2, 10-4.
9: On one call, Allie Kraft spoke to a woman who said she didn't feel safe where she was living. She was hoping HART could help her find a new place to stay. But after talking for about a half an hour, Kraft told her,
11: unfortunately, there's not like a placement today other than a shelter.
9: The woman didn't want to go to a shelter. Calls about housing, Kraft says, happen a lot, and it's frustrating when they can't help more. Mariela Ruiz-Angel says this is a common limitation. She researches alternative response initiatives at Georgetown University.
14: People are constantly like, why aren't you fixing homelessness? And I will say that in 2020, that was not the call to action, right? The call to action was, we don't want another George Floyd situation to happen.
9: She says these programs eventually face a choice. Should they manage the immediate crises or try to tackle the root causes?
14: They all come down to poverty issues, and there's just not enough resources at this point. There's not enough housing. There's not enough everything out there.
9: In Durham, the city recently launched a new initiative to connect people to resources like medical care, mental health care, and housing. The idea is that eventually all these 911 calls they're responding to, maybe not so many of them will come in the first place. Meg Anderson, NPR News.
15: If you're hungry in Houston and decide to order delivery, you might just end up ordering from Aga's.
7: Because according to Uber Eats, this Indian-Pakistani restaurant does the most delivery orders on its platform of any single-location restaurant in the world.
16: The kitchen is pretty much open 24 hours, right? So they start prepping at midnight, goes on till 2 in the morning, 3 in the morning. Then the chefs will come in and they'll start preparing the dishes for the next morning. We have 10 chefs. We have 5 from Pakistan, 4 from India, and 1 from Bangladesh.
15: Sal Meridia is the CEO of Aga's. He says they serve thousands of people a day.
16: Average is 4,200 people if you do the 30-day average. But on the weekends, like Saturday night, over 6,000 people.
15: That includes delivery orders, takeout, and people dining in. And this restaurant is massive. It seats around 750 people.
7: Meridia says customers especially love their lamb chops, marinated for 24 hours, and their chicken lollipops, fancy drumsticks.
16: We just cannot get enough chicken lollipops. It's so favorite to kids, adults, and everyone else.
7: And, of course, the classics.
16: Our chicken tikka masala, extremely popular. Butter chicken, very popular. Our garlic naan, we cannot bake enough.
15: With orders pouring in, Meridia had to come up with a faster way to get the food from the kitchen to the pickup area, which is about 100 feet away.
11: Okay, of course.
16: So the first thing I did, installed conveyor system, and that made it so effortless.
15: And Meridia's latest challenge, it's expanding the business.
16: Houston, Dallas, Austin, New York, Chicago, Atlanta, London, Paris, Dubai. I want Aga's to be everywhere.
7: But he says he won't forget his customers in Houston.
16: If you say anything bad about Aga's in Houston, they'll fight. They'll fight with you.
7: A chicken lollipop would be good right about now.

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2: 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Heading into your weekend, here's a look at your weather forecast. Expect cloudy skies tonight to gradually clear with a low around 43. It'll be sunny tomorrow with highs in the upper 60s, and expect more sunny skies on Sunday with a high near 70. 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
3: From WHYY in Philadelphia, this is Fresh Air. I'm David Biancooley, in for Terry Gross. Today, singer, songwriter, and guitarist Billy Strings. Strings is one of the rare bluegrass musicians who can fill arenas with tens of thousands of fans dancing to his innovative blend of traditional music, original songs, and fiery improvisation. He's been working to get to where he is for a long time.
4: I mean, I slept with my guitar. When I was 4 or 5 years old, I'd put it right under the blankets with me. You know, I used to kiss it goodnight.
3: He'll also talk about why he decided not to cancel his show the day his mom died, and the addiction struggles his family faced throughout his childhood. He has a new album inspired by his mom. And critic at large John Powers reviews the new novel The Disappearers, which has been described as a masterpiece. First, the news.
5: Live from NPR News in Washington, I'm Ryland Barton. The Supreme Court has for now revived a federal data system the Trump administration revamped into a tool to check the citizenship of millions of registered voters. As NPR's Jude Joffe Block reports, the tool had been used by some states before it was blocked by a federal judge for violating privacy protections.
6: The federal tool is called SAVE, and the Trump administration made major changes to it last year, including linking it to Social Security data for the first time. But the tool has mistakenly flagged some U.S. citizens as potential non-citizens, leading them to be taken off state voter rolls as a result. A federal judge in June said the modified version of SAVE trampled on the privacy rights of Americans and threatened the right to vote. But the Supreme Court lifted that block and opened the door for the new SAVE tool to be used in the lead-up to the election for individualized determinations of citizenship. Federal law bars systematic purges of voter rolls this close to an election. Jude Joffe Block, NPR News.
5: Record high diesel prices are putting a squeeze on loggers in the Pacific Northwest. NPR's Kirk Sigler reports this comes as President Trump has been using executive orders to try and cut regulations that revive the struggling industry.
7: Diesel here in the timberlands of western Oregon is approaching $7 a gallon.
8: Yeah, loggers might have to drive 100 miles every morning to the job. You know, they're meeting the crummy at 3 a.m.
7: Sean Smith owns Starfire Lumber, where logging trucks pull up daily after cutting trees on nearby private and federal lands.
8: The dozers and shovels and yarders and stuff they run consume ungodly amounts of fuel. I mean, you'll see 1,200 or 1,500 gallon tanker trailers at the logging site.
7: Smith says the industry is grappling with record diesel prices due to the closure of the Strait of Hormuz, which is making inflation even worse, just as lumber prices were starting to recover. Kirk Sigler, NPR News, Eugene, Oregon.
5: It's that time again for students and families hoping to get federal help paying for college. It's time to fill out the form known as the FAFSA. NPR's Corey Turner reports.
9: It stands for the Free Application for Federal Student Aid, and it's the gateway not just to federal loans and grants, but also to a lot of state and even school-based financial aid. It is supposed to open on October 1st, but for the second year in a row, the Trump administration has posted the form ahead of schedule. In 2020, Congress moved to simplify the FAFSA, and in 2023, the Biden administration failed to release the new and improved form on time, falling months behind schedule and sending families and schools into a panic. The Trump administration has made a few changes to this year's form, including making it shareable between family members by text and getting rid of confusing jargon. Corey Turner, NPR News.
5: U.S. stocks rose today after a cool down in oil prices. This is NPR News.
2: For WKAR News, I'm Sophia Salaby. A former Michigan State University physician accused of sexually assaulting patients within his care is now being held at the Ingham County Jail. WKAR's Andrew Roth has the latest update.
10: Arpit Saxena is being held on a $2 million bond and has been ordered to surrender his driver's license and passport. He's accused of assaulting two patients in his care while he was a resident physician at Michigan State University. Law enforcement officers are investigating three additional reports related to Saxena. He's prohibited from having contact with the women accusing him. Saxena was arrested at the Hartsfield-Jackson Atlanta International Airport in Georgia earlier this month and had to be extradited to Michigan. He'll be back in court Monday. I'm Andrew Roth.
2: The university is asking any of Saxena's former patients who wish to make a report or be connected to resources to contact the school's Department of Police and Public Safety. This week, the Michigan House voted to close what some saw as a loophole in the state's ethics laws. State lawmakers already banned their former colleagues from immediately becoming lobbyists after leaving the Michigan legislature. This new bill, passed in the House, would stop lawmakers from working for an organization that receives a grant from the state's Utility Consumer Participation Board. That would apply within 2 years of leaving office. Republican State Representative Parker Fairbairn says lawmakers shouldn't benefit from organizations they help fund when in office.
11: This glaring hole in our state's ethics laws should be closed immediately and ratepayers protected.
2: The bill now goes to the state Senate. This is WKAR.
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2: Checking in with your Capital Region weather forecast as we head into the weekend. It'll be mostly clear tonight with lows in the mid-40s. Expect sunny skies tomorrow with a high near 69. And cloudy skies on Sunday will gradually clear with highs in the lower 70s. It's 6:06.
3: This is Fresh Air. I'm David B. Cooley. Today, singer, songwriter, and guitarist Billy Strings. He's one of the younger generation of musicians carrying the torch for traditional acoustic bluegrass, even as his music incorporates exploratory improvisational jams and the occasional heavy metal guitar riff. He's been celebrated by both audiences and the music industry. His concerts fill huge arenas, and he's won 3 Grammys. Highway Prayers, released in 2024, is the first bluegrass album in over 20 years to reach number one on Billboard's all-genre Top 100 album sales chart. That album showcases the songwriting of Billy Strings and his terrific band. He has a new album inspired by the death of his mother last year from an overdose. It's titled So Much for Goodbyes. Here's the song Still I Crash, which he wrote about her.

Last year, Billy Strings released a live album with another ace bluegrass guitarist, Brian Sutton, called Live at the Legion. The duo performed in a more intimate setting than the arenas at which Strings usually plays. The American Legion Post 82 in East Nashville, playing a lot of music associated with Doc Watson. Billy Strings spoke with Fresh Air's Sam Brigger last year after that album was released. Let's hear the lead-off track from Live at the Legion, Nashville Blues, originally by the Delmore Brothers.

0: That's Billy Strings and Brian Sutton on the new album Live at the Legion. Billy Strings, welcome to Fresh Air.
1: Hey, thank you so much. Good to be here.
0: So how did the idea for this show and album come about?
1: Well, we did a live record, I don't know how long ago it was now, but we did one of our shows, you know, of our big jam grass stuff in the arenas, and it's just a different kind of energy, big psychedelic jams and big screaming audiences. And a lot of my favorite live recordings are tiny little small crowds where you can hear somebody knock over a beer bottle, or yeah, you know, you can hear the crowd, what they're saying. Yeah, we just kind of pulled up into the Legion Hall, and they were really cool to let us do that, and we had a small crowd there, and we played a bunch of music that we love. And Brian Sutton he's been one of my good friends for quite a few years now, and mentors and heroes, and he is one of the greatest guitar players ever.
0: Yeah, he's like a generation older than you, but I think he's perhaps like the go-to bluegrass session guitar player in Nashville these days. And so there's a long tradition of bluegrass guitar duos. There's, of course, Doc Watson and his son Merle. There's Norman Blake and Tony Rice and his brother Wyatt. It seems like kind of like a no-brainer, just two people playing guitar together. But it's actually like a little tricky. Your instruments are right in the same range, obviously. You're playing a lot of open strings. There's a lot of fast notes. It can get a little muddy. Like, what do you do so you're making sure you're not stepping on the other person?
1: You just try to listen. You know, if he's down low, I'll go high, or, you know, there's things like that you can do. A lot of these tunes, too. A beautiful thing about Doc and Merle and T. Michael Coleman, with those three instruments, they could make a big fat chord, you know, like when they ended a song and they played a chord, it was just this huge chord, because it's almost like hitting a piano in a couple different spots. You get these guitars to open up and sound big.
0: A lot of this material comes from Doc Watson. Like, some of these songs are songs that are part of his repertoire, and you said that most everything you do comes from Doc Watson. Can you talk about his influence on you?
1: Yeah, he's like the ground upon which I stand, you know. My dad played his music all around the house growing up, and by the time I could play guitar, you know, 5-6 years old, I was learning those tunes too. I might have been able to play some of them before I knew how to tie my shoes or something, you know. It was like I was learning how to speak and talk and walk, and I was learning all these Doc Watson tunes at the same time, and it was just like a religion in my house, you know. His music is just, it's the best.
0: I can hear some of his guitar playing in your playing, but what about his singing? Was that also influential? Like, he didn't have a big range, but he was expressive, and his singing, I always think of it as very crisp.
1: I mean, I think his range was really kind of something to behold when you think about it. He had this great low baritone, and he could also yodel and get up into that really high falsetto, and, you know, but with Doc, it was always just spoken. It was always the information of the song came through and the conversation of it. You know, people like him, people like Willie Nelson, people like Dolly Parton, these really great storytellers, when they're singing, you know, if you see Dolly Parton on TV singing and you press mute, it just looks like she's talking to you, because she is. She's telling the story. You know, that's one big thing that one of my vocal coaches that I've been working with, one of the big things that I took from some of those lessons was just give me the information, you know. I get on stage and I sing and I'm so worried about the pitch. Am I singing good? Is the tone good? Am I singing right? How's my timing? This and that. It's like taking the kids to the park and you're scared to let them go down the slide because you don't want them to get hurt. Yeah. It's like, geez, let them play, you know. And so if you focus on the story and telling the words, and, you know, it's just like, I know where the pitch is. I just need to tell the story.
0: So you're doing that more?
1: Trying to. It's easier said than done, all this stuff. You know, mm-hmm. All the music, kind of zen, kind of mindful stuff that I've been getting into. It's kind of the inner game stuff. You know, I mean, I'm high strung. I got a lot of anxiety and stress, and I'm moving around a lot. I've been really busy the last several years, and I got a lot of my own personal stuff that just haunts me on a daily basis, and I try to do everything I can to just be cool and get my nervous system to chill, but it just seems like I don't know what I can do to calm it. You know, I do the best I can, and I'm doing okay, but it's a daily kind of struggle to just stay on the ground.
0: Does playing guitar help, or is playing guitar all caught up in all of that stuff because that's what you do for a living?
1: It depends on what kind of playing guitar, you know. If I'm on stage, that's where the joy is, you know. That's where the fun is. I kind of ride myself pretty hard about practice off stage.
0: Well, let's talk about that. You know, I noticed on social media like a year ago or so, you were popping up endorsing this online guitar program and talking about how you felt like you'd reached a plateau and you wanted to get better and get out of that. So what was going on?
1: The more I play shows, the more shows I play in a row, the more you can drive yourself back into these old default kind of almost like a rut. Mm-hmm. Of playing licks you always play, or playing, you know, you almost get sick of hearing yourself play the same thing, and you're just going, oh, this is, you know, I'm not impressed with myself.
0: You know, I think it's, I don't know, there's something really honest about you talking about that, because here you are, you're playing for tens of thousands of people. Like, you're an incredible guitar player, and yet you still want to improve, and you care about your craft. And, you know, you're willing to talk about it. Like, I imagine there's people who are famous guitar players, too, who take lessons, but they probably wouldn't talk about it.
1: I don't know. I mean, what do you want me to say? I've kind of always thought I sort of sucked, you know, because I'm me. I'm going to be my own worst critic always. But I'm just, of course I'm going to talk about it. I mean, it's kind of interesting. It's like, I never really took lessons. I just learned how to play from hanging out with my dad and listening to him play with my old Brad Lasko, my Uncle Brad, and I kind of just was seeped in this Monroe and Stanley Brothers and Flat and Scruggs and Larry Sparks and Jimmy Martin and Osborne Brothers and you know, of course, mainly Doc Watson. And I was kind of just soaked in that and marinated in that since I was a little kid, and that's how I just heard everything. It's kind of how I hear music, but I never took any lesson. I still don't know what a harmonic minor is. I don't know what the word like diatonic means. I don't, you know, I have no freaking idea. Bela Fleck says, hey, come play on my record, and I'm sitting in a room with Bela Fleck and Edgar Meyer and Chris Thiele, and they're saying, oh yeah, it's just, you know, this is in, they're counting with all these numbers and letters and hieroglyphs and all sorts of stuff. And I'm just like, man, I don't even know what any of this means. I just know the song goes, duck a duck a down, dun dun ka duck a duck a duck a bow, duck a down, bow, dun ka doom, biddle diddle doo. That's how the song goes to me. I couldn't tell you it in a math equation.
0: Well, Billy, if you wouldn't mind doing another song for us that's one of your favorites.
1: I could do I told you on the way over here, I was listening to that Bears Sonic Journals, Doc and Merle, T. Michael. And man, they were sounding good. And they were doing this number here. It's called the Browns Ferry Blues.

0: That's Billy Strings playing Doc Watson. We'll hear more of the Billy Strings interview with Fresh Air's Sam Brigger after a break. 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
0: This is Fresh Air. We're listening to Fresh Air's Sam Brigger and his interview with songwriter and guitarist Billy Strings from last year. He has a new album called So Much for Goodbyes.
3: So, Billy, last year you came out with your album Highway Prayers. I wanted to play the second song from the album, In the Clear. This song is in the long tradition of happy-sounding, up-tempo bluegrass songs with really depressing lyrics. Can you talk about writing it?
4: Yeah, I mean, I don't know. I think this one was one that I wrote with my buddy Aaron Allen. He's a frequent collaborator. Me and him and John Weisberger get together a lot of times, and we've written quite a few songs together now. But as soon as I started reading some of the words, I knew I could hear it in my head that it happens like that a lot of times. You know, if I write something down, I'm thinking of the music as I'm writing it, you know, and it's like I write with the melody, you know.
3: This is the second song from the album, In the Clear, so why don't we hear this?

0: That's the song In the Clear from our guest Billy String's 2024 album, Highway Prayers. And this is with the band that you've been with for a while now. It's Billy Failing on banjo, Jared Walker on mandolin, Royal Massat on bass, and a newer member, Alex Hargraves, on fiddle. Well, Billy, some of your songs deal with some pretty heavy subjects that you've dealt with in your life, including, you know, losing friends to suicide, family and friends who are dealing with addiction, you know, feeling neglect when you were a kid. When you write songs about that stuff, is it helping you process those experiences? Is it easy to sing about that stuff once you've written the songs?
1: Sometimes it's hard. Sometimes it is definitely it's how I felt when I sang on stage the night my mom died. It was cathartic. It's cathartic.

0: something like that anyways, you know.
1: Yeah, that's a beautiful song. Thank you for playing that.
0: No problem, man.
2: Singer, songwriter, and guitarist Billy Strings speaking with Fresh Air's Sam Brigger last year. Strings has a new album, So Much for Goodbyes, inspired by the death of his mother last year. We'll hear more after a break. And critic at large John Powers reviews the new novel, The Disappearers, which has been described as a masterpiece. I'm David Biancooley, and this is Fresh Air.

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1: This is 90.5 WKAR. I'm Sophia Salaby, here with some evening news. There could be changes to Michigan's auto insurance laws. Colin Jackson has more on bipartisan bills heard in a Michigan House committee this week.
2: 6 years ago, a law change took effect that let most Michiganders choose lower levels of personal injury protection coverage in case of a vehicle accident. The new bills would again lower that minimum required option from $250,000 of coverage for most drivers to $50,000. Republican State Representative Mike Harris chairs the House Insurance Committee. He says auto insurance is so expensive partly because it's treated as a stand-in for health insurance without the discounts health insurance plans negotiate.
3: I don't care if you're in a car or you fall off your roof. It's horrible no matter what, but we treat them differently in how we pay for it, right? This is why auto insurance is high.
2: Michigan continues to have some of the highest car insurance rates in the country. I'm Colin Jackson.
1: In sports news, Michigan State University's football team is hoping to bounce back from its first loss of the season with its Big Ten opener tomorrow. The Spartans are 2-1 so far after a loss against Notre Dame last weekend. They play Nebraska tomorrow at home with kickoff at 5 p.m. In your weather forecast for tonight, it'll be mostly cloudy with lows in the mid-40s. And expect sunny skies tomorrow with a high near 69. Michigan politics are a national focus, but WKAR News keeps the coverage local. 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

0: Let's get back to Fresh Air's Sam Brigger's interview with Grammy Award-winning singer, songwriter, and guitarist Billy Strings. He's both an innovator in the world of bluegrass and someone with a great knowledge and respect for that music's history. That mix of innovation and tradition in his music is one of the reasons he's got such a large fan base, from bluegrass traditionalists to heavy metal fans and folks you see at a Grateful Dead show. He has a new album titled So Much for Goodbyes, inspired by the death of his mother last year from an overdose.
1: Well, Billy, when your mom died this last June, I think you heard in the morning, and you had a gig that night, you decided to play it. You got on stage and you made an emotional announcement about it. And you said that your mom would have wanted you to go on. She wouldn't have wanted you to cancel the show. Why is that?
2: The only reason she died is so she could, you know, space travel and be there. She was at all the shows, you know. She was always in the mix, right up front. She'd show up in New Orleans or Seattle or somewhere, and I wouldn't even know she was coming. She freaking hitchhiked there, you know. I was like, what? She walks in my green room. What the hell? You didn't even tell me you were coming, you know. She was just a wild one, and she was really living her best life in this last little bit. She had become quite involved with a lot of my friends and fans, you know, that go to every show and go out and in the lot and stuff. And she became really close to a lot of these people. And I was always had mixed feelings about that.
1: What do you mean?
2: Well, I wanted her to go have fun and be doing, you know, whatever she wanted to be doing. But I worried about her running into the wrong people, or, you know, she's been an addict my whole life and had short stints where she was doing pretty good, you know. And I love to see her out there hanging with all the fans, but at the same time, I was leery of them. You know, I would go over to visit my parents' house, and there would be, like, the fans there that I see in the front row of my concerts all the time.
1: People you knew or did it, or just knew as fans?
2: Mostly I just recognize them from the crowd, you know, and then I get to know them because they're hanging out with my parents or something. But, you know, and what am I supposed to say? Like, don't do that? I don't know. They're grown people, but I don't know. She was getting older, and I kind of just had this vision of her in my head that I wanted, which is stupid. It's not realistic to try to come up with somebody else's life in your brain, but, like, I just wanted her to have a garden. And my dad, 70 years old, she was 64. I was like, man, you guys should, like, be settling down, you know, don't you think? Instead of raring and tearing and going and eating all these shrooms and going to all these concerts. And then she did get wrapped up in the wrong stuff, and that's why she's not here anymore.
1: I'm sorry, this might be too personal, but did she overdose? Is that?
2: Yeah.
1: Oh, I'm sorry.
2: Yeah. And it's, you know, it's messed with me my whole life, and now it's going to mess with me for the rest of it. You know, I have complex post-traumatic stress, and I have anxiety and depression, and I have for years tried to deal with this stuff just that happened to me when I was a kid. You know, it wasn't just being neglected and there not being food in the house and, you know, my parents being strung out, and I miss them even though they're sitting right in front of me. And it's like, while they were partying and, you know, stuff like that, I was around the corner being molested, you know, before I was 10 years old, and all that stuff, you know, and I've had to deal with that, you know, and it's a really hard thing because they're such beautiful people and they taught me so much about music. But yeah, their addiction has been really hard on me for my whole life, and it still is, and really triggering to lose her in this manner, you know?
1: Well, I'm sorry. I hope talking about it is not triggering any hard feelings for you right now.
2: I gotta talk about it because it's like my whole life I've had to keep a secret in order to try to not make them look bad, you know? Like, even when I was in high school, I spoke to a counselor one time. I mean, I was in 10th grade, but I was couch surfing. I didn't live with them, you know. I moved out when I was like 13 because the house was no longer a home. They were strung out, and it's a wonder I was even going to school. And one time I got pulled into a counselor instead of the principal's office, you know, and they said, what's going on, you know? And I finally just, they told me anything I say is between them. And it won't leave the room. And I said, yeah, my parents are on meth, and I don't even live there. And My house got raided right after that. You know, that same day, 5 state cops came up, raided the house. I almost sent my mom to prison because I opened my mouth. And from then on, I never said to anybody about anything. It hurts me, but what hurts me is I've always just been worried about them, you know? And I've always wanted them to be good. And when I say be good, I mean to be well and happy and have some sunshine in their life. You know, a few years ago, I was able to buy them a home, my parents, and stuff was good for a while, but, you know, it really breaks my heart that it went back to this and now she's gone. And so I think my duty here is to continue doing what I'm doing, for one thing, use all that beautiful energy that I get from her, that crazy wild streak. I got to use that and, you know, honor her in that way. And I feel a great kind of duty as far as just writing down these words, making these songs for people to heal from. And also, you know, who knows, maybe someday I'll actually be able to help kids that are in the situation that I was in. Maybe I'll be able to help their parents, you know, like open a rehab or something like that to help combat this, because it's really hard, you know.
1: Yeah. Are you taking some time for yourself right now? Like, are you able to take some time off the road? And you have a young family now. That's at home.
2: Yeah, right? They're with me on the road.
1: Oh, they go with you on the road.
2: Yeah. Heck yeah, man. So yeah, I got the whole gang and we're out there traveling, and it's really cool. It's awesome. And so yeah, I've just been leaning into that, leaning on my family, you know, my band.
1: Let's hear one of your songs from Highway Prayers, which is all about being on the road, leaning on a traveling song. And this starts out with some great bluegrass harmonies and also some really terrific fiddles playing together. So let's hear that.

0: That's Leaning on a Travelin' Song from Billy Strings from his album Highway Prayers. We'll hear more of his interview with Fresh Air's Sam Brigger after a break. This is Fresh Air.
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0: This is Fresh Air. Let's get back to Fresh Air's Sam Brigger and his interview from last year with singer, songwriter, and guitarist Billy Strings. He has a new album titled So Much for Goodbyes.
5: Earlier we talked about Doc Watson, and I wanted to ask if you'd play a tune that maybe was one of the earlier songs that you learned as a kid.
6: Yeah, when I was a kid, I mostly just played rhythm. So I'll give an example of that. My dad, he would play this.

0: you know.
1: That's the fiddle tune, Beaumont Rag.
0: Yeah, and so I would play. You know, and so that's how I started, and that's kind of what I did for the first few years of playing. I was my dad's rhythm player, and that gave me a chance to just listen to how the songs worked, to just kind of stay there in the bass kind of notes and listen to the melodies and listen to the harmonies, how the vocals work together, and that kind of bluegrass harmony just seeped into my ears, I guess. And later on, I got an electric guitar, a little mini Squire Strat and a Pignose amp for Christmas one year. I think I was probably 9 or 10 or so. And that was my first time really trying to play solos and stuff like that, but it was more, I was getting into Hendrix and I was playing more, you know, Guitar Center stuff. When I got into middle school, I wanted to play with people that were my age, you know. I'd always played with my dad and his friends, and some of them were much older, and I just wanted to play music with people that were into the same stuff as I was, like skateboarding and video games, whatever, you know. And so the only thing that was really going on in my middle school at the time was heavy metal, and I went to a couple shows, and I hated it at first. It was like, this is not music, you know. I don't know what this is, but it ain't music. But I fell into that friend group, and then next thing you know, I acquired a taste for this music, and then I fell in love with it. But after my bands kept breaking up and falling apart, I kind of got back into Doc Watson at this time, and just bluegrass in general. This would have been around the time that stuff was really rough around the house. I remember specifically stealing my mom's old Chevelle one day.
1: How old were you?
0: 14, 15. You know, because I'd go over to my parents' house and hang out with them and stay there and party, and it's not like I just totally left and disowned them. Once I realized stuff wasn't going to change, I mean, I didn't end up really moving back there, but I'd go there for a weekend and hung out there a bunch, but wasn't like my home.
1: Mm-hmm.
0: And so, yeah, I stole my mom's car one day when I was just sitting around getting drunk by myself, and that's how bored I was, and that's how kind of there was nothing to do in this town. I mean, there's 600 people that live here. There's nothing to do. So I was just getting drunk during the day, and I stole mom's car, and I went down Hayes Road, this old country road with cornfields on either side. And man, I put the pedal to the floor and I was going, and that corn was just a blur on either side. And there was a tape sticking halfway out of the deck, and I pushed it in, and I'm like, I wonder what my mom's listening to, right? And then this is what came on. I was in those heavy metal bands and all this stuff, and I hadn't really been listening to bluegrass very much, but I was kind of heartbroken at the way my life was at the time. And when I heard

you know, Rank Stranger came on. That's what my mom had in her tape deck. And I just started slowing that old car down until I came to a complete stop, and I just pulled over on the side of the road and I started crying. And I was drunk, you know, but this song hit me right in my heart. In that moment, I was like, what am I even doing in these heavy metal bands? Bluegrass is where my heart is. This is the music I should be playing. And at that time, I started hunting for an acoustic guitar, you know, and my friend Zach had one. And one of the first tunes I learned how to actually pick, how to play the lead on and stuff, is a thing called Nothing to It. It goes like this.

0: Is that one of those licks that you're now tired of, or you still like it?
1: No, I love it. I mean, yeah, it's still the best. I mean, any of that Doc Watson stuff.
0: You decided at some point that, like, playing guitar was your way out, was kind of like your salvation and a way to get out of the kind of life that your mom and dad were leading. But what point, though, did you sort of realize, like, I could make a living doing this, I could really get somewhere,
1: That wasn't until I was about 18 years old or so. When I graduated high school, I was kind of in this situation where it was like, okay, I need to get out of Ionia because nothing's happening here, and I'm just going to end up going down a bad road if I stay here. I'm going to end up OD'd or in prison, or, you know, it's just, it did not look good. The way I felt is in Ionia, it was black and white, gray. And I moved up to Traverse City, Michigan. A friend of mine, Brendan Lauer, bless his beautiful little heart, he had a room and he said, hey man, you want to come stay up in Traverse City? We need a roommate. Hell yeah. So I went up to Traverse City, man, and all of a sudden it was like Technicolor. It was like beaches, and there was like microbreweries and art galleries and people like singer-songwriters, and there was like coffee shops, and people were into like art and stuff. And so I started doing a couple open mic nights up there, just messing around, because this is when I was studying Doc Watson kind of heavy again. I got acoustic guitar, and I was just sitting at home posting myself with no shirt on freaking YouTube or whatever, you know. I'm trying to show off my new tattoo. But I went and did some open mic nights up there, and man, I played Black Mountain Rag or something, and I got a standing ovation. And I go, whoa, holy crap. It's like these folks either love Doc Watson or they've never heard anything like this before.
0: Yeah. Your dad taught you how to play guitar. Have you picked out a guitar for your son yet? Do you plan to teach him the way your dad taught you?
1: Well, he's already got one that he just bangs on the floor. I gave him this Martin Dreadnought Jr. It used to be my guitar. I just practice on the bus and stuff. And I took tape and I covered up all the pokey parts on where the strings are on top. And I wrapped them real good so he can't poke himself on that. Yeah. He's just banging on it. But I sing for him all the time. It's always the best. I remember that first night when we got home, the night of my 32nd birthday, the first time I was able to be at home with my son, and I held him and I sang this little song. I'll sing a bit of it for you. He went to sleep in my arms when I was singing this to him, and it's probably the best moment of my entire life, besides maybe just the moment he was born. But there's this little lullaby.

0: And I sang that to him, and he fell asleep. That was like the best.
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0: I thank you for having me.
2: 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Coming up, critic at large John Powers reviews The Disappearers, which has been described as a masterpiece. 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
2: This is Fresh Air. In his new novel, The Disappearers, the Booker Prize-winning author Marlon James chronicles the events surrounding a vicious anti-gay attack in Jamaica in the late 1980s. The New York Times book critic Dwight Garner declared the book a masterpiece, calling it the novel of the decade and possibly the century thus far. Our critic at large, John Powers, says that The Disappearers shows James to be one of those writers you just have to read.
4: The fantasy of Jamaica is of an outpost of pleasure, with shimmering white beaches, James Bond seducing sexy women in mountain resorts, and Bob Marley singing his gorgeous songs of unity and love. But if you're gay, you know that Jamaica has long been known as probably the most dangerously homophobic country on Earth. That reality forms the backdrop to The Disappearers, the blazing new novel by Marlon James, the gay Jamaican writer who won the 2015 Booker Prize for A Brief History of Seven Killings, and will probably win again for this one. Giving us, as one character says, the Jamaica underneath the Jamaica we know, this fiercely personal book doesn't merely tell a story. It carries you off like a tidal wave. Churning with passion and ideas, history and wit, graphic sex and graphic violence, the book howls with so much pain and anger that it's as if James wrote it with his own bodily fluids. Spanning the age-shadowed years from 1988 to 2005, The Disappearers is tricky to describe because it's divided into five parts, each with a different tone and central figure. It begins in high spirits with the diary of Eddie Porteous, a white-skinned biracial student who lands a role in the production of an openly queer play. There he meets the three other key characters: handsome Matt Chin, a mysterious soul whom Eddie fancies, the velvet-jacketed Havelock Titus, the worldly older man who's directing the play, and above all, Jordan Brown, a cynical, would-be sexual outlaw who's been thrown out of his home and lives by hustling. All their lives change when a rehearsal is set upon by a gay-hating mob that's led by a famous reggae singer and includes guys trying to exorcise their own homosexual feelings. These louts batter the cast and crew with billy clubs and tire irons, gouging out one victim's eyes and murdering another, sexually desecrating his body. When the survivors get taken to the hospital, they're treated coldly by medical personnel, who believe they deserve their wounds for being batty boys, as gay men are insultingly called there. While this vicious assault is only a tiny part of the book, James makes it indelible, and far from gratuitous. Like such towering modern novelists as Gabriel Garcia Marquez, Toni Morrison, Roberto Bolaño, and Elena Ferrante, James uses physical violence to explore social violence, the structures of oppression that its victims must fight to survive. Indeed, the majority of The Disappearers follows the main characters as they try to cope with what's befallen them, often tying themselves into emotional knots. Some, like Matt, simply vanish, with Eddie and Jordan trying to find him. But the others disappear in different ways, lying low, going into exile, getting AIDS, making a protective heterosexual marriage, sinking into madness, or setting out on a secret path of dragon tattoo-style vengeance. Jordan, who says he wants to kill the bleeping world, has a searing encounter with one of the men who brutalized him. The Disappearers makes you feel in your gut how scary and isolating it was to be gay in 80s Jamaica, a land so homophobic that parents demonized their own children and crowds cheered on the cops who beat them. Yet if James's main achievement was to simply show this bigotry, or to suggest that it's wrong, his novel would be no greater than an article in The Atlantic or an Ernest Sundance movie. In fact, what makes the book unforgettable is the raw energy of James's storytelling, his ability to conjure up all the many textures of lived experience, including hope. He takes readers deep inside his characters and deep into their world, from the local nuances of skin color and class to the way that fear can actually heighten sexual pleasure. James evokes the precise atmosphere of a Kingston gay bar, the luxuriously debauched lair of a pedophile gay diplomat, and the post-apocalyptic vibe of the Gully, the underground drainage ditches where queer youth in demonic Mad Max garb take refuge after being thrown out of their homes. Now, at times, James feels his story so intensely that some sections go on a bit too long. But I don't mind that in a book whose epic ambition carries us from Kingston to 60s London to 21st century Miami and back again to Jamaica. The Disappearers plunges us into darkness and makes us feel how it is to live and to love within it. At one point, the director Havelock addresses himself to an imaginary audience of first world gays. "Your biggest fear," he says, "is that you will be rejected. My biggest fear is that I will be burned to death."
2: John Powers reviewed The Disappearers, the new novel by Marlon James. On Monday's show, actor Kyle MacLachlan. He launched his career with a starring role in David Lynch's Dune and a multi-picture deal. Dune flopped, the deal was canceled, but MacLachlan became a star with his leading roles in Lynch's Blue Velvet and Twin Peaks, and they became lifelong friends. He has a new memoir. Join us. For Terry Gross and Tanya Mosley, I'm David Biancuri.
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0: Hello, and welcome to Show Tunes Across the Mitten, a weekly program bringing you the excellence of musical theater and connecting you to the immense talent across our Great Lakes State. My name is Adam Yankovy, and I am your host. I am coming to you from the WKAR studios on the campus of Michigan State University. On today's episode, I am happy to celebrate all of our Broadway stars that have birthdays in the month of September. To kick us off today, born on September 1st is one of my favorites, Carolee Carmello, singing Do It Alone from Parade.
1: Do it alone, Leo. Do it all by yourself. You're the only one who matters after all. Do it alone, Leo. Why should it bother me?

lonely, oh, now there's the right idea. Make me feel as useless as you always have. Do it alone, Leo. What could a woman

0: Tony Award-winning Shoshana Bean singing Flag Maker 1776 from Songs for a New World, and Carolee Carmello singing Do It Alone from Parade. Both celebrated birthdays on September 1st. Moving right along to our most recent Tony Award winner for Best Actor in a Musical, and of course that is Joshua Henry, with his role of Cole House Walker Jr. singing Sarah Brown Eyes.
1: What's your name?
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1: I'm Cole House.
2: I know.

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1: Be my guest.
0: Oh, I can't believe this is actually happening.
1: Well, you save me, then I'll save you.

0: got your back.
1: You have a friend in James Monroe Iglehart, Tony Award winner for his role as the genie in Aladdin, and that was Somebody's Got Your Back from Aladdin. He celebrated his birthday on September 4th. And before that, Joshua Henry singing Sarah Brown Eyes from Ragtime, who had his birthday on September 2nd. Another Disney star, and that is Anika Noni Rose, celebrated her birthday on September 6th. Here she is singing Almost There from The Princess and the Frog.
2: Mama, I don't have time for dancing.

0: I'm sorry.
1: I love Hoppo. God knows I do, but I'd kill him dead before I let him anybody beat me. All my life I've had

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1: My sister's coming to get me. I think I need a vacation up and away from here.
0: But Hoppo's your husband. You got to stay with him. I know you love him.

0: Sometimes my husband get on me so hard it hurt me all over. But he's my husband, so I just talk to my old maker. This life will soon be over. Heaven lasts always.
1: Well, what you ought to do is bash Mister's head open and think on heaven later. You can't stay here, girl.

Welcome back to Show Tunes Across the Mitten. I'm Adam Yankovi, and I'm your host, and today we are celebrating September birthdays. And heck no, we couldn't not celebrate Danielle Brooks's birthday, who celebrated on September 17th. And of course, that was Hell No from The Color Purple, where she starred in the most recent Broadway revival and the film. And we heard her friend Anika Noni Rose singing Almost There from the Princess and the Frog film soundtrack. Anika's birthday was on September 6th. We have composer Stephen Flaherty's birthday on September 18th. And of course, we heard his music today with Sarah Brown Eyes from Ragtime. Another Stephen Flaherty song coming up, and we're going to hear birthday boy Ramin Karimloo singing Still from Anastasia.

Although Ms. Block wants you to get out and stay out, I am so glad you are joining me tonight on Show Tunes Across the Mitten here at WKAR. My name is Adam Yankovi, and we are celebrating September birthdays. We just heard Stephanie J. Block sing Get Out and Stay Out from Dolly Parton's 9 to 5. May she rest in peace. We love her. I'm anticipating an episode just to celebrate Miss Dolly coming up. And before Get Out and Stay Out, we heard Ramin Karimloo, who shares a birthday with Stephanie J. Block, sing Still from Anastasia. Happy birthday to Tony and Emmy Award-winning Billy Porter. He still looks like that teen angel from Grease. Here is Beauty School Dropout. You're

And I know you ain't no hooker. Shut up and listen to me. Cause when I look at girls like you, I say, baby, you definitely got what it takes. So don't be no fool, and someday you can be like me, when you can say, I don't jump rope, I don't drink coke, I don't smoke dope. 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Cause in this cold, cruel world, when people ask you, how do you rate? Take my advice. Make sure you graduate.

Isn't he incredible? That is Billy Porter singing Beauty School Dropout from the 1994 revival of Grease. Fun fact, the 1994 revival of Grease starred some incredible other talent, Megan Mullally as Marty, and Jessica Stone, who played Frenchie, who directed Kimberly Akimbo and Water for Elephants. September 22nd is a big day for birthdays. We have Jen Colella, Lauren Patton, and Mark Kudish. To celebrate, here is It All Falls Down featuring Jen Colella from Chaplin.

I want you to know that I'm happy for you. I wish nothing but the best for you both. The perfect version of me, is he perverted like me? Would he go on you in a theater?

Lauren Patton singing You Oughta Know from Alanis Morissette's Jagged Little Pill. Before that, Jen Colella singing It All Falls Down from Chaplin the Musical. You know him as George Costanza from Seinfeld, but did you know he got his start on Broadway? Of course, I am talking about birthday boy Jason Alexander. Here he is with his Tony Award-winning performance from Jerome Robbins Broadway, I Still Get Jealous.

0: Remember the time you winked at a guy and I got a punch in the eye?
1: I may not show it, but I do.
0: Why can't you flirt with the guys that are small instead of the guys that are tall?

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1: Jealous when we kiss, but
0: your kisses are sweet, I like them a lot. They're worth all the trouble I got.
1: Unless you hold me extra.
0: Because I'm jealous as can be, I wish that you would flirt with me.

Tony Award-winning Jason Alexander singing I Still Get Jealous with Faith Prince from Jerome Robbins Broadway. Jason Alexander was born on September 23rd, along with George C. Wolfe and Bruce Springsteen, the boss. Dear Evan Hansen's Ben Platt celebrates on the 24th. Francis Jew from Yellowface celebrates on the 29th. We round out the month with September 30th birthdays. Stark Sands, Christopher Jackson, and Lynn Carriou. Singing Soul of a Man from Kinky Boots, here is Stark Sands.

0: At last, my arm is complete again.
1: 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I witnessed their deaths firsthand.

0: History Has Its Eyes on You. That is Christopher Jackson from the Tony Award-winning Hamilton. Before that, My Friends, sung by Lynn Carayou from Sweeney Todd, and Stark Sands singing Soul of a Man from Kinky Boots. Thank you so much for joining me for this episode of Show Tunes Across the Mitten, where we got to celebrate Broadway stars who had their birthday in the month of September. My name is Adam Yankovi, and I am your host. 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Woo! 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
2: The New York Philharmonic this week is generously underwritten by the Kaplan Brothers Fund and the Audrey Love Charitable Foundation. And this week... we feature the Symphony No. 7 by Gustav Mahler. This is Alec Baldwin inviting you to join me for this rarely heard masterpiece from a performance that concluded the orchestra's 24-25 season. Gustavo Dudamel will conduct the New York Philharmonic this week.

Mahler began work on his Seventh Symphony during the summer of 1904. The orchestration was completed 2 years later, and the symphony continued to undergo some minor revisions en route to its world premiere in Prague on September 19, 1908. The Seventh Symphony has several motifs in common with Mahler's Sixth Symphony. This should come as no surprise since their periods of composition actually overlapped a bit. Indeed, the seventh's juxtaposition of major and minor chords, the march-like figure of the first movement, and the use of cowbells within certain pastoral episodes all harken back to the sixth. As New York Philharmonic program annotator James M. Keller once said, quote, Mahler's new symphony would prove a far more optimistic work than its immediate predecessors, essentially tracing a trajectory from darkness into light.